0: to Gospel Truth with Andrew Womack, a teaching ministry emphasizing God's unconditional love and grace. This special teaching on the power of hope was recorded at a recent ministers' conference and is being broadcast exclusively for our radio listeners. And now, here's Andrew.
1: All right, I'm going to get back to talking about hope and the power of hope. And the last thing I was talking on was showing you that hope is, I'd already made the point that hope is your imagination. That's a big part of hope, is you have to get your imagination involved and you have to start seeing what God is saying about you coming to pass. You need to let the Word of God paint pictures on the inside of you so that you can see what God says about you. You know, and I was thinking about this week, listening to my own teaching, that I think this is why the teaching on spirit, soul, and body became so alive to me, is because I had these truths that I was the righteousness of God. I had seen it, but I couldn't see how I was righteous because I was looking on the outside instead of looking on the inside. And when I found out that it was in the spirit that I was made new and that I became a brand new man, I was able to see myself in Christ. I have a vision of who I am in Christ. I see myself spiritually and not physically. And I think that's one of the reasons that just impacted me so much. For the first time, I could see myself the way that God saw me. And I tell you, that's big. And I think there's a lot of people, probably people even right in here, that you have some knowledge and some understanding, but you know what? You don't see yourself the way that God sees you. You still see yourself with all of your, you know, problems and stuff and the things that you're disappointed with. And that's the way you see yourself. But God sees you in the Spirit. You need to change the way you see yourself. That's in your imagination. You need to see this. And so anyway, we were talking about this and I was relating, your understanding is tied to your imagination. And I used this verse out of Luke 1:51. Where Mary said, "He hath showed his strength with his arm. He hath scattered the proud in the imagination of their hearts." That exact same word, the Greek word is dianoia, I believe is the way you pronounce it. And it's a compound word. And it means not just thought, but it means deep thought. And this same word is translated understanding in, I think, 14 other times in the New Testament. Here's some of the ones we dealt with yesterday. Matthew chapter 22, verse 37. Jesus said unto them, "Thou shalt love the Lord thy God with all thy heart, with all thy soul, and with all thy mind." That's the same word that was translated imagination. And I believe it gives added meaning to it and helps you understand it. If you'll recognize it, we are supposed to use our mind to imagine what God has said about us and His promises to us and the direction He's given us. We need to do that and see it come to pass. Same thing is said in Mark chapter 12, verse 30, the same quotation. It's just in a different gospel. And the same thing is said in Luke chapter 10, verse 27, just a different gospel. Here's another verse in Ephesians chapter 1, verse 18. It says, "The eyes of your understanding." He's praying for us that the eyes of our understanding would be enlightened, that we might see, or we might know, what is the hope of His calling and what the riches of the glory of His inheritance in the saints. See, right here, it links understanding, which this is that same word that was translated imagination. It links all of these things, hope and imagination and understanding, all together in one verse. And so I believe that when this says that the eyes of your understanding will be enlightened, I believe that this is talking about your heart. It's not talking about your physical eyes. It's talking about the eyes of your heart, that you would be able to see with your heart. And so if anybody is receiving this teaching and saying, man, I receive this. I see how important it is. How do I get there? You can take Ephesians chapter 1. This is a prayer that Paul prayed, and pray this prayer. And just put your name in there and say, "Father, I pray that the eyes of my understanding, Andrew's understanding, will be enlightened, that I can see with my heart the hope of His calling." Man, that is powerful truth right there. I think I also used this verse yesterday, Ephesians 2:3. It says, "Among whom also we all had our conversation in times past in the lust of our flesh, fulfilling the desires of the flesh and of the mind." That word mind there is this same Greek word dianoia, and it's talking about your understanding, your imagination, hope, all of those things, and were by nature the children of wrath, even as others. And I was pointing out that your imagination is the conception, again, that same word that was used in Isaiah chapter 26, verse 3, that was translated, the Lord will keep him in perfect peace, whose mind is stayed upon him. That exact same word was translated imagination in Genesis chapter 6, verse 5 and 11, 9, all these other places. And that word means conception. And so your imagination is where you conceive things. And when you had these lusts in your mind, this is talking about your imagination, you just fulfilled those things. Whatever your imagination is focused on, your life just begins to start conceiving it. It comes to pass. So this is kind of a comparison that a lot of people might not like. But you know what? When you imagine negative things, it's like you've had intercourse with the devil. You conceive things. And it starts bringing it to birth. And then people say, well, I don't want to commit adultery. And so they try and have an abortion. But you know what? You've watched things that glorify adultery. You watch love stories where people aren't married to each other. There is no commitment. It's completely contrary to God's word. And yet you watch these things. You let these things get in your imagination. You think that way. And the moment you do, you conceive something. And then you're drawn towards lust. And you wonder, why am I having so much time living a holy life and resisting these things? It's because you've conceived stuff and you have to have an abortion along the way. You know, we would sit there and tell a woman who uses abortion as the way to keep from giving birth to unwanted children that that's wrong. What you need to do is exercise a little self-control. And you need to not have the physical relationship, not abort a living child. We would say that, Christians would say that, but then Christians all of the time are, in a sense, having intercourse with the devil and allowing negative things to be conceived in your imagination, and then you don't want to give birth to it. The only way to do that is to have an abortion, and it's traumatic. Amen or oh me. In Ephesians chapter 4, verse 18, it says, having the understanding, that same word, dianoia again, is talking about deep thought. It involves your imagination. It said, in the previous verse, it says, don't be as the Gentiles who walk in the vanity of their mind. And then this says, having the understanding darkened, being alienated from the life of God through the ignorance that is in them because of the blindness of their heart. If your imagination is conceiving wrong things and focused in the wrong direction, it blinds your understanding. It deadens your understanding. Man, that's a major statement. You know, I've seen this in my life. I don't go out and just, you know, watch X-rated movies. I don't go out and sin, do dope, and do stuff like that. But you know what? I do get busy sometimes with the ministry and other things more than I'm supposed to be. And I have learned that there is a direct relationship. When I am focused on the Lord and I'm keeping my mind stayed on Him, I have an ability to perceive things and understand and put things together and communicate at a different level than when I've just been busy and not able to do it. It hinders your ability to understand and comprehend when your mind is not stayed upon the Lord. If you are plugged into this world, and if you know everything that there is to know about this world, you are going to be spiritually dull. Amen. That's just the way that it is.
2: Yes.
1: The knowledge of this world is contrary to spiritual knowledge, and it darkens your understanding. It darkens your imagination. Your imagination cannot be going this way, dreaming about the awesome things of God and seeing His will coming to pass, and at the same time over here dreading all of the things that are happening in the natural. It's just, you can't go in two different directions at one time. If you are occupied with all of these natural things over here and operating in fear, and your imagination is captivated by all of the terrible things that are going on, it will hinder you from receiving from God. And vice versa, if you are focused on the things of God, it'll just keep you positive. Who cares what goes on in the world? You know, Pastor Bob was making some of these points last night that, man, our kingdom is the kingdom of heaven, and Romney's not our savior, and it doesn't matter who, really, who get, it does matter. I'm saying we should vote, but at the bottom line, we are members of a greater kingdom, and I'm going to rejoice and praise God regardless of who gets in. Amen or oh me. Colossians 1:21, it says, "And you that were sometimes alienated and enemies in your mind by wicked works, yet now hath he reconciled." That word mind there is this same word, dianoia, that was translated imagination, understanding. And this is talking about that you get alienated from God through your mind by wicked works. We need to watch what we focus our mind, our imagination upon. Hebrews chapter 8, verse 10. "For this is the covenant that I will make with the house of Israel after those days, saith the Lord. I will put my laws into their mind." That's the exact same word. "And write them in their hearts, and I will be to them a God, and they shall be to me a people." Again, I believe that you could use the word imagination in there. You could use it interchangeably. You have to see God's laws written in your imagination. You have to be able to see that. Hebrews chapter 10, verse 16. "This is the covenant that I will make with them after those days, saith the Lord. I will put my laws into their hearts, and their minds will I write them." And again, this is that same Greek word for minds there, dianoia. 1 Peter chapter 1, verse 13. It says, "Wherefore, gird up the loins of your mind, be sober, and hope to the end for the grace that is to be brought unto you at the revelation of Jesus Christ." And so this is talking about that we have to gird up the loins of our mind. You know, this is a word picture that in the old days, these guys wore robes. And to be able to run, you couldn't run in a dress very well. So they would reach down and grab the back portion of their robe and pull it up and tuck it into their belt here. Then it would make kind of like shorts or something, and you could run. And that's to gird up your loins meant that you needed to prepare for battle. You needed to be prepared to be able to move and do things. And this is saying that we need to recognize that we're in a battle and we need to be prepared for it.
0: That's all the time we have for today, but be sure and tune in again as Andrew continues to teach on the power of hope.
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0: It's good to be with you again at the beginning of a new week, sharing with you keys to successful living, which God has placed in my hand through many years of personal experience and Christian ministry. The title I've chosen for my talks this week is Progress to Perfection. This title brings out two important points about the Christian life. First, there is a goal for us to attain to. Second, there are definite steps that we have to take in order to attain to our goal. I want to emphasize the importance of having an aim in life. So many people merely drift through life. They're like ships without rudders and without anchors. They're at the mercy of every wind and current that comes into their lives. They're carried hither and thither. They have no stability, no fixed destination. And frequently, such lives end in shipwreck. I remember saying to somebody once, if you aim at nothing, you can be sure you'll hit it. We must have an aim in life. In the Christian life, there are two main kinds of goal. The first is the goal of external accomplishment, what we do for God. This is important, but it's not sufficient by itself. The second is the goal of internal development, what we become in God. Sometimes we become so occupied with the external that we lose sight of the internal. We may have our mind set on many good things, such as witnessing, distributing tracts, increasing church membership, raising money for the kingdom of God. All these things in themselves may be good, but if we concentrate on them at the expense of our own internal personal development, the result is tension and disharmony. Tension between what we're doing and what we are. And often our character negates the effects of our activity. People don't merely look at what we say or what we do, they look at what we are. And if we are not in harmony with what we do, then people conclude that we really don't have something real to offer them. We're just giving them labels, but we're not able to produce in our own lives. So it's very important that we remember the goal of internal development. And this is what I'm going to be speaking to you about all this week. I want to set before you a specific goal, one that was set before all of us by Jesus. This goal is summed up in one all-embracing word, perfect. Let's look at what Jesus says in Matthew chapter 5, verses 43 through 48. You have heard that it was said, love your neighbor and hate your enemy. But I tell you, love your enemies and pray for those who persecute you, that you may be the sons of your Father in heaven. He causes his sun to rise on the evil and the good, and sends rain on the righteous and the unrighteous. If you love those who love you, what reward will you get? Are not even the tax collectors doing that? And if you greet only your brothers, what are you doing more than others? Do not even pagans do that? Be perfect, therefore, as your heavenly Father is perfect. You see, that's a clear, positive command. Be perfect. Simple, straightforward. So many people are scared by that word perfect. Sometimes they associate it with some kind of unrealistic teaching. Sometimes the phrase used is sinless perfection. Believe me, Jesus is not talking about something unreal and unattainable. The whole Christian life is very real and very practical. Jesus is setting before us a practical goal which, by the grace of God, can be attained. And we have no right to bring God's standards down to the level of our ability. We have to trust God to raise the level of our ability up to His standards. And that's His standard. Be perfect. And furthermore, the standard of perfection is again stated very clearly. Be perfect as your heavenly Father is perfect. So, the standard is God the Father. We are to be as perfect as our Father. We need to look into the meaning of this word perfect. It has various meanings. It can sometimes be translated mature, fully developed. It can sometimes be translated complete, that is, not lacking in any respect. However, when we take God the Father as the standard, it is not sufficient to translate it be mature or be complete. We have to accept it in its fullest meaning, be perfect. As I've said, this often frightens people, but I'd like to use a little simple example from mathematics. Let's take the use of the word round. There's only one standard for round. A thing is either round or it's not round. And if a thing is round, it's a circle. And they're just one kind of circle. There's not three or four different kinds of circles. However, there are many different sizes of circles. Now, God the Father is the great circle, the measureless circle that encompasses the whole universe. Jesus doesn't expect us to have the same magnitude as God, but he does expect us to have the same character as God. You and I may be very tiny little circles, just in some small area where God has placed us, with apparently trivial, humdrum duties. You might be a housewife. I might be a, who knows what, a bus driver. But in each in our own little area, God wants us to be a perfect circle there, perfectly round, just as round as that great circle, which is God the Father, which encompasses the whole universe. So think of it, when Jesus says be perfect, think of it in terms of be round. Don't be lopsided. Don't have little bulges. Don't have deficiencies. You may not be very big, but you can be a perfect circle. The example that Jesus gives us of perfection in God the Father makes it clear that perfection is related primarily to attitudes and to relationships. For instance, in speaking about God the Father, Jesus says, God is good to the evil, to the good. He sends rain on the righteous and on the unrighteous. In other words, God's character is not in any way changed or affected by those he relates to. Whether he relates to the evil or to the good, to the righteous or to the unrighteous, he's always perfect. He's always completely round. You see, this is very important. If we're God's sons in this world, we cannot let the way people treat us change what God has done in us. In other words, the way people treat you must not be allowed to take the initiative in your life. No matter how wrongly people may treat you, you've still got to demonstrate the character of a child of God to them. In Romans chapter 12, verses 14 through 18, Paul gives us some practical examples in words of exhortation to us as Christians. Let me read these words to you. Bless those who persecute you. Bless and do not curse. Rejoice with those who rejoice. Mourn with those who mourn. Live in harmony with one another. Do not be proud, but be willing to associate with people of low position. Do not be conceited. Do not repay anyone evil for evil. Be careful to do what is right in the eyes of everybody. If it is possible, as far as it depends on you, live at peace with everyone. That's really a pretty good practical application of what it means to be perfect. No matter whether we're dealing with nice people or nasty people, good people or bad people, it doesn't change us. For instance, if people persecute us, we don't get angry, we don't get vicious, we don't get resentful, we bless them. If we're with those who rejoice, we rejoice too. But if we're with those who mourn, we sympathize, we empathize with them, we share their mourning. One of the key words there is live in harmony. I believe harmony and perfection go close together. When we have accomplished perfection in our character, there's harmony between what we say and what we do and in our relationship with others. Paul goes on to say, don't be proud, but willing to associate with people of a low position. I'm sure you know people who treat the socially privileged and the elite in one way, the humble and the poor in another way. That's not being perfect. Then it says, don't be conceited. Then don't repay anyone evil for evil. In other words, if people do us evil, it mustn't produce evil out of us. Be careful to do what is right in the eyes of everybody. And then, very practical, at the end, if it is possible, as far as it depends on you, live at peace with everyone. You see, the Bible is a practical book. It doesn't say we can live at peace with everybody, but it says if there isn't peace, it mustn't be our responsibility. We must do our best to live at peace with everybody. We are responsible for our actions, but we're not always responsible for the reactions of others. Well, our time is up for today, but I'll be back with you again tomorrow at this time. Tomorrow I'll be sharing further with you on this week's challenging theme, Progress to Perfection.
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4: Acts for Today. Colin, you've got your Bible, your version of the Bible, the truth that you did recently open. So why for today?
5: Well, I'm actually preparing now the annotated, the sort of the study version of the Truth New Testament. And so, obviously, I'm going right the way through the whole of the New Testament, writing the notes that will go with the text to further give understanding of the meaning. And I was recently doing the annotation for the Acts of the Apostles, and it really hit me afresh how so many issues that were raised in the early church then are vital issues for the church today. Now, you could say that the whole of the New Testament is just as relevant today as when it was first written. But the Acts is about the emerging church. And I hear a lot of people these days say that a new kind of church is emerging and all this kind of thing. And I think some of what is taught under that umbrella is absolute nonsense. It certainly does not reflect what the scriptures say about the nature and character of the church. And what we have in the Acts of the Apostles are really the principles that are to be the basis of the life of the church, principles that are spiritual principles. They're principles that would be true of the church in any place, in any society, and in any age. So this really hit me in a fresh way as I was making the annotation on this. And therefore, I thought I'm going to do a series of programs on Faith for Today that will really bring these truths out.
4: So where do we start?
5: Well, we start at the beginning. I'm going to read the text through, and we will see just how one situation after another is vital for today. So the first chapter begins, "Theophilus, I have already written an account for you of Jesus' teaching and the works he performed before his return to heaven. Before his departure, he gave the apostles he had chosen the commission they were to fulfill through the Holy Spirit." Right, now let's stop there. The church is not an organization that exists to promote itself. The church consists of a body of people to whom God has given a commission. We talk about the Great Commission that is mentioned in Matthew 28. But this commission can only be fulfilled through the Holy Spirit. And I hear a lot of talk today, which is really methodology about the church and leadership in the church and structures of the church and all of this. And I think to some extent people are losing sight of our need to be totally dependent upon the Holy Spirit to be able to fulfill the commission that God has given to the church. And some people have even suggested that this book should be called the Acts of the Holy Spirit rather than the Acts of the Apostles. Well, I like the phrase the Acts of the Apostles because it shows that this is God working through his people. But of course, he works through his people by the power of the Holy Spirit. And the Holy Spirit is given to every true believer, everybody who is born again, everybody who embraces the Lordship of Jesus Christ, so that we are empowered to do the work of God and to fulfill the commission that he gives us. And everybody who belongs to the Church of Jesus Christ is part of this great commission. Every one of us has a part to play, and we will understand what that is as we allow the text in the book of Acts to unfold before us. We will get a greater and greater understanding, especially in the first few chapters, of what this commission is and how it can only be fulfilled by dependence upon the Spirit.
4: I think this approach, Colin, is going to be music in the ears of many people, because there have been so many books on systems and formula for church growth in recent years.
5: Yes, and you know, in my days when I studied theology at university back in the early 1960s, books like that were all the rage then. And God's answer to that was the charismatic movement, which really only got underway to any considerable extent in about 1970 in this country. There was all this methodology that was actually getting the church nowhere. And then it was as if God turned up with the power of the Spirit. And everything became transformed. And within a few years, the face of the church in this country was dramatically changed. And that change has persisted in many ways. The church now is very, very different from what it was 40 years ago. And we would say, yes, there's a lot more that needs to happen in the church. That is always the case. But how true is it that that dynamic of the Holy Spirit, which was so significant in the 70s and 80s, has actually, during the 90s and the early years of this century, been lost to a certain extent? I mean, there are still wonderful churches that are full of the Spirit and people moving in the Spirit, but there are a lot of other churches that had, if you like, a breath of the Spirit for a few years. But now when you look at their lifestyle, it's returned to something that's very traditional and normal and relatively lifeless, if we're honest.
4: Quite a dangerous situation, actually.
5: It is, but you know, what is revival? The whole process of revival is to bring us back to life, bring us back actually to the life of the Holy Spirit, so the Word and the Spirit are operating together. And you see, the evidence of what I say is how is seen in how many of the churches have embraced things that are totally contrary to Scripture. Now, Jesus makes it clear that the Holy Spirit is the Spirit of truth. He guides us into all the truth of God's Word. He reminds us of everything that Jesus has said. So where the Holy Spirit is really being allowed to have the influence that he needs to have in the church so we can fulfill the commission God has given to the church, you see the teaching of Scripture and the principles of God's Word being outworked in the church. You do not see the church embracing things of the world that are a contradiction to the teaching of Scripture.
4: Like what?
5: Well, as we go through, we will see one issue after another where this is the case, where we have to look at what is happening and say, now, where did we get that from? Did we get that from the world, or did we get that from the Holy Spirit? So what I'd like us to do is to sort of keep that, the answer to that question, sort of hanging in the air so that we can see, yeah, well, that's true in this situation. And it won't take us long to begin to see the answer to that question. So if we read on in verse 3, after his death on the cross, he appeared in his risen body to these men, demonstrating that he was very much alive. During a period of 40 days, he appeared to them on a number of occasions and spoke further to them about God's kingdom. Okay, let's pause again. How much do we hear in the church about God's kingdom? The gospel is the gospel of God's kingdom. Jesus said, "Seek first the kingdom of God and his righteousness." I hear a lot of people today talk about church, but not nearly so many talk about kingdom. And the two are not the same. The kingdom of God is not an organization. The kingdom of God is righteousness, peace, and joy in the Holy Spirit. The kingdom of God is where Jesus Christ rules and reigns. The kingdom of God is the people in whom God is able to outwork his kingdom purposes. And the whole of the gospel, therefore, is focused on the kingdom. The parables that Jesus told, and he never taught without using a parable, are parables about the kingdom of God, about the rule and the reign of God. And what we are called to do as the Church of Jesus Christ is to impact the world around us with the life and the power of God's kingdom. Not with the church, but with the kingdom. And therefore, for the church to be able to fulfill this commission that God has given us to go and make disciples, there has to be this central focus on Jesus Christ himself and his kingdom. This is what the Gospels are all about. This is what Jesus came and he began his ministry. He said, the time has come, the kingdom of God is at hand. Repent and believe the good news. The good news of what? The good news of the kingdom, that God was making it possible for us to be able to become part of that kingdom, not when we die, but right here and now on earth. And as the Church of Jesus Christ, we are called to live the life of God's kingdom here on earth. So to me, this is very exciting in all its prospects, but how easy it is for us to get our eyes off the kingdom and think that our job is to build the church. Now, if you look at the Gospels, Jesus said, you go and preach the gospel of the kingdom, and do the works of the kingdom, heal the sick, raise the dead, cleanse the lepers, cast out demons, so on, and I will build my church. And I think what we've done sometimes is to demote the kingdom and think that we have got to build the church with our expertise, with our leadership structures, and with our methodology. And all those things have a place, but they certainly do not have the central place. The kingdom must be in the central place. If that is not the case, you see, what we would do is we will try to build our churches instead of really having a heart to see God's rule and God's reign established, not just in our local communities, but in the nation and among the nations.
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3: Hello there. This is Mark Yellen Brown with another episode of Honest to God. Today's show is entitled The Life of Jesus, Part 2. Before I reached the Jordan's bank, I could see a crowd of people waiting at the river's edge. There were intermittent cheers. As I drew closer, I could make out a trail of people making their way from the crowd in a steady, almost orderly procession towards the water's edge. I quickly, carefully made my way through a diverse group of expectant, excited people. I saw John in the water. He was baptizing. A young woman was being pulled up by strong hands out of the water. John was there with two helpers. He was doing the baptizing. The other two were close in case he needed helping, bringing up the one being baptized. I saw the young woman's eyes. They were sparkling with joy, and she thanked John in tears and made her way back to the open arms of the people she'd obviously come with. Immediately after her, a wizened old man in a white one-piece shift made his way through the water into the waiting arms of my cousin. I was smiling. I knew it was him, but I hadn't seen him for years. He had taken up with an Essene sect in the desert and was lost to us all until this time. This was his time. He looked a sight, wonderfully wet, bedraggled. The camel skin mantle he was wearing was matted, and his long, thick, straggly beard with his long, wild hair gave him the air of a prophet of old. My father's voice hadn't been heard in Israel for over 400 years. John had changed all that. Matthew 3:13-17. Then Jesus came from Galilee to the Jordan to be baptized by John. But John tried to deter him, saying, "I need to be baptized by you, and do you come to me?" Jesus replied, "Let it be so now. It is proper for us to do this to fulfill all righteousness." Then John consented. As soon as Jesus was baptized, he went up out of the water. At that moment, heaven was opened, and he saw the Spirit of God descending like a dove and alighting on him. And a voice from heaven said, "This is my Son, whom I love. With him I am well pleased." John's eyes were glowing. Everything around us seemed to go still. There was a huge crowd around the banks of the Jordan, but for John and me, it was as if we were in the eye of a storm, and we knew the Father was with us. My whole life has led up to this moment. I must decrease. You must increase. Tears began to form in his eyes. The Lamb of God, who takes away the sins of the world. I knew those words, although I'd never before heard them spoken. They physically caused a shock of pain in my side. "You are faithful, John. Our Father is pleased with your sacrifice, your faithfulness. Jesus, everything is different. Everything. Show them. Show them the heart of the Father." I looked deep into his eyes and he fell against me. There was a stirring in the crowd, fear. They knew something important had happened, but they had no idea what. Then I was prompted by the Spirit. I quickly left that place. I could feel the eyes of those who had witnessed our encounter. I began briskly walking towards the far hills alone, but knowing a new feeling of strength and anticipation. Anticipation mixed with an unearthly sense of foreboding. Matthew 4:1-11. Then Jesus was led by the Spirit into the wilderness to be tempted by the devil. After fasting 40 days and 40 nights, he was hungry. The tempter came to him and said, "If you are the Son of God, tell these stones to become bread." Jesus answered, "It is written, man shall not live on bread alone, but on every word that comes from the mouth of God." Then the devil took him to the holy city and had him stand on the highest point of the temple. "If you are the Son of God," he said, "throw yourself down, for it is written, he will command his angels concerning you, and they will lift you up in their hands, so that you will not strike your foot against a stone." Jesus answered him, "It is also written, do not put the Lord your God to the test." Again the devil took him to a very high mountain and showed him all the kingdoms of the world and their splendor. "All this I will give to you," he said, "if you will bow down and worship me." Jesus said to him, "Away from me, Satan, for it is written, worship the Lord your God and serve him only." Then the devil left him, and angels came and attended him. I lay back against the trunk of the withered tree. A man who seemed younger than me, yet at the same time infinitely older, dressed in a pure white, almost glowing white robe, was feeding me what seemed like honeyed wafer. He'd first given me a liquid from a golden goblet. It was wine, and it had immediately resuscitated my tired and worn body. The angel, I knew it had to be an angel, I was in the middle of nowhere, was lovingly, gently feeding me. I could feel the Father's love. As the angel ministered, he suddenly asked me a question, and I immediately knew that this was an off-script question, but I didn't mind. I loved him and felt awestruck just being able to see this ministering flame of fire manifest to me in my human form. Jesus, what was he like? What is he like now? He squatted down so he was facing me. His purity took my breath away. I felt I'd always known him, but it was a terrible thing. A terrible perversion of something once so glorious. Outwardly, he was beautiful. Physically, seemingly perfect. But at the same time, it was a beauty utterly corrupted and almost too hideous to look at. And when he spoke, there was more than just a voice. It was a voice of legion, even hidden in his quiet whisper. The angel winced and shook his head as if shaking off a mental image. He stood up suddenly. I must go. Thank you. We are with you, Jesus, Son of God, Most High. He disappeared before my eyes. I started walking, filled with a new strength, a new purpose. The presence of my Father and the fellowship of the Holy Spirit enveloped me. I was ready to begin, to take the message of the kingdom to my people. I knew most of them would not receive it, but I also knew that those who would change the world. John 2:1-2. On the third day there was a wedding at Cana in Galilee, and the mother of Jesus was there. Jesus also was invited to the wedding with his disciples. It was a joyous occasion, and I was glad to be there. I'd spent the early hours with my Father praying for my disciples and preparing my heart for this feast. My disciples, this motley bunch of fishermen, tax collectors, zealots, untried, untested and full of potential success and epic failure. They surrounded me. That was except for my mother, who was right beside me at the feast, happy to see me and especially see me here amongst family and friends. We drank. We ate copiously. It was appropriate. John 2:3-5. When the wine ran out, the mother of Jesus said to him, "They have no wine." And Jesus said to her, "Woman, what does this have to do with me? My hour has not come." His mother said to the servants, "Do whatever he tells you." Peter, who had overheard the exchange between my mother and me, looked shocked at my seeming brusqueness. I could sense Mary's excitement. Somehow she knew I was fully apprised of the situation. John 2:6-11. Now there were 6 stone water jars there for the Jewish rites of purification, each holding 20 or 30 gallons. Jesus said to the servants, "Fill the jars with water." And they filled them up to the brim. And he said to them, "Now draw some out and take it to the master of the feast." So they took it. When the master of the feast tasted the water, now become wine, and did not know where it came from, though the servants who had drawn the water knew, the master of the feast called the bridegroom and said to him, "Everyone serves the good wine first, when people have drunk freely, then the poor wine. But you have kept the good wine until now." This, the first of his signs, Jesus did at Cana in Galilee, and manifested his glory, and his disciples believed in him. Later the next morning, I was sitting with James and John, while the rest of the disciples were loading our supplies for the trip to Capernaum. They wanted to understand what had happened at the wedding. They'd seen it with their own eyes, but they were perplexed. "When did you know? I mean, how could that happen?" John piped up, following his brother. "Jesus, I've never tasted anything like it. And there was so much of it. And why wine? Surely miracles are for holiness." At that, I burst out laughing and wrestled John to the ground, whilst James bundled on top of me. The other disciples suddenly stopped what they were doing to watch the spectacle. I turned around and smiled at them, beckoning them to carry on. As John and James dusted themselves off, they sat down beside me again, silently waiting for me to explain myself. I knew the night before, well, early that same morning, something was going to happen. I didn't know exactly what until Mary, my mother Mary, had informed me of the wine running out. As soon as I heard that, I knew this was my hour. My father had planned this before the bride and bridegroom had even been born. I was just to speak it into being. When you understand how the spirit works, then it's naturally supernatural. With that, I stood up and walked toward the shade of the trees and the rest of the disciples, followed by the two brothers. Their excitement was palpable, but that was enough explaining for one day. The next time I was alone with my father, I felt the need to worship. I felt the need to commune with the one who filled my heart with love and joy. These hours spent with my father were an imperative. I knew what was to come. I knew the fickle nature of man. I knew what was in man. I was more afraid of the misplaced adulation to come rather than the oncoming persecution. I had seen John deal with the Pharisees on the banks of the Jordan. As soon as I began to challenge their law-bound religion, with the love and power of God being manifest in their midst, then it would begin. Satan was close. I sensed his presence through those men and women I'd glimpsed in the background as far back as I remember. Now, as the crowds would gather, so would his hordes. First, there was the healing of the multitudes, the bread of my father. First, there would be the sharing of this good news, this glorious news of reconciliation, freedom, and the love and acceptance from their heavenly Father. I was to teach them they had a Father who loved them just as they were. I knelt on the ground and let his waves of love wash over me.

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1: In church, we talk a lot about prayer, but what should prayer be like? I'm Tanya Harris of God Conversations. As a young girl, prayer was saying grace before meals, a few sentences of appreciation for our food. And in church, prayer was solemn, heads bowed, lots of silence, and people spoke in old-fashioned English. Then at my church as a young adult, prayer was loud, a bit like a football match with people standing with their hands in the air and all shouting at once. More recently, I visited a monastery where prayer was five times a day, starting at 4 a.m. and led by monks singing Gregorian chants. The styles of prayer are many, but the essence remains. Prayer is simply communicating with God and allowing God to communicate back. It's a posture of the heart. You can even pray right now, knowing God is listening. For more on having your own God conversations, go to godconversations.com.
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1: Welcome to Everyday Moments with Joyce Meyer. How solid are your commitments? Strong enough that no matter what life threw your way, you'd stand firm in them? Or are you one to fall for anything? Well, that's the very challenge Joyce poses on today's Everyday Moment.
2: Well, most of us have probably heard the saying, if you don't stand for something, then you'll fall for anything. Well, how should we apply that in our everyday lives? Well, I believe that we must be firm, steadfast, and immovable. Our attitude needs to be, we shall not be moved. We must not be moved off of our commitments or our convictions. We don't want to be people who compromise. We want to be people who know what we believe and we stand for it. Otherwise, we will be people who fall for anything. All of us are going to stand before God and give an account of our lives. Every one of us will stand before God. God's not going to ask you about somebody else. He's not going to ask somebody else about you. He's going to ask you about you. And I don't want to stand there embarrassed saying, well, you know, I knew I shouldn't have compromised here and I knew I shouldn't have done that. You know, too often we hear people say, well, I know I shouldn't say this, but I know I shouldn't do this, but. Well, let's start following the leadership of the Holy Spirit.
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1: How does God speak? As any good communicator knows, it's never one-dimensional. Humans use a whole range of cues to get their message across. In the same way, God speaks to us in multiple forms. He's a masterful communicator who crafts his messages in ways that embrace the whole person. God's communication forms are not too different to ours. He speaks in words we hear, an inner voice like the still small voice of Elijah's experience. God also speaks in pictures we see, dreams while we sleep, or visions while we're awake. A picture paints a thousand words, it's said, and perhaps that's why God speaks this way so often in the scriptures. Finally, God speaks in emotions we feel. The presence of hope invades us. Peace becomes a guide to lead us, or conviction turns us around. Whichever way God chooses to speak, it's never about the form. What matters is what he's saying to us, and once tested and proven to be from him, that we respond to what he says. 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
1: Good to see you here in the house of the Lord today. I know there are not so many of us, but thank God for every one of us that is here. And, you know, we have the joy and blessing of worshipping the Lord together. And we're called to be faithful in that. And we're called also to be faithful in both the study and application of the Word of God to our lives. So I wanted to start a new series looking at Elijah. And, you know, obviously he's a great prophet, a powerful man of God, and one who was standing in a time when, yeah, let's just say things were difficult to stand. And we are called to stand according to the Word of God. And it's interesting, his name, Elijah, you can break that down, El for God, and Yah for Yahweh. So the name means effectively, Yahweh is my God, or God is Yahweh. They probably take it that way around as well. The point being is that at the time when Elijah was ministering and prophesying, there was a lot of other worship going on. And Ahab, who was the leader of the nation, the king at that time, and his wife Jezebel, had very much introduced, or if they hadn't introduced it, they'd certainly promoted it, the worship of Baal. So there were false gods being worshipped. And so we know very much that it was a time when Israel had forgotten God. You know, that leads Elijah to feelings that perhaps he's the only one who's still being faithful to God. And that wasn't true, of course. We find out that God has to point out to him that he's reserved others, a remnant. But, you know, at the same time, we recognize Elijah's fervor to promote the worship of God. We need to be fervent about the worship of the Lord Jesus, both in our commitment to worship him day by day, individually, but also as part of the body of Christ, to be those that come together and those that seek his face and those that sort of nail our colours to the mast. You know, these people, the Baal worshippers, were not afraid to proclaim their worship of Baal. And how much more should we, as those that believe in the Lord Jesus, be open about our faith and willing to share our faith? And when we come together, you know, to lift our hearts to the Lord so that there is corporate worship in the body of Christ. So all those things we see represented in Elijah. And just before I turn to 1 Kings 17, it's important for us to know that, you know, Elijah was a man of God. He wasn't a superhero who was able to brush off any sense of adversity. He felt the weight of the different things that were happening in the nation. And we know for us today, we're in a nation largely, you know, when you look at the size of this church, for instance, and you realize that, you know, when this was built in 1864, then they felt that it was, you know, sufficient to accommodate the worshippers. We know that the way that it was arranged with the pews and all that sort of thing meant that actually they could cram in even more people than we're actually able to put in the church building today. And it does make you realize that we are spiritually, as a nation, in a dip in terms of faith, and that is all the more reason for us to share our faith and to pray that God would bring revival. So in various places in the New Testament, it makes a comment about Elijah, uses some of the things that he said as an example for teaching. And, you know, when James is writing about prayer for the sick, he says in chapter 5, verse 14, he says, "Is anyone among you sick? Let him call for the elders of the church. Let them pray over him, anointing him with oil in the name of the Lord. And the prayer of faith will save the sick, and the Lord will raise him up. And if he's committed sins, he will be forgiven." And he goes on, "Confess your trespasses to one another, pray for one another that you may be healed. The effective, fervent prayer of a righteous man avails much." And then he uses the example of Elijah. He says, Elijah was a man, this version says, with a nature like ours, and he prayed earnestly that it would not rain. And it did not rain on the land for 3 years. And heaven gave rain, and the earth produced its fruit. So Elijah, in many ways, I think it's quite a strange prayer, praying that it would not rain. I think most of us, I hope, beginning to feel that we need to pray that it would rain after an absence of rain in the garden and rain on the hills and so on. And, you know, the last time I remember seeing, well, there was a bit of a drought, particularly in the south, I think in about 2022. And the south has suffered probably more than we have. But in 1976, if you can go back that far, I remember I just finished university and, you know, my mum came to visit me, and I remember us talking about how all the hills had turned and the fields had turned brown. So the last time, you know, there was really a very significant drought. And I remember in our church at that time, I'd just become a Christian and just joined a church fellowship in Newbury. And we began to pray that the Lord would bring rain, because there hadn't been rain for such a long time. Well, Elijah experienced both. He prayed that there wouldn't be rain, and he prayed that there would be rain in the course of his life. And we know that it wasn't just a fickle thing, but it was brought about because it was a clear demonstration that to the people of the nation, but particularly to Ahab, who was leading the nation, that look, things are not in your hands, but in God's hands, in the God of Israel's hands. And you may do all sorts of things, and you make all sorts of endeavors to lead the land into the worship of false gods. But at the end of the day, it's true that God, the God of Israel, is the living God. And we know that the Lord Jesus came to the nation of Israel, and he is our Redeemer, he is our Savior, he is our Lord. And Jesus himself also refers to the fact that Elijah prayed this prayer, and he talks there about, in fact, he talks about Jesus going, Jesus talks about Elijah going to a woman in Zarephath, which was part of the Gentile nation. And he succeeds in irritating the people of Israel by pointing out that God sent him to a woman, a widow woman, who was of a Gentile nation rather than to the widows that were in Israel. He says that there were many widows in Israel at that time, but to none of them was Elijah sent. He was sent to this lady who we believe had faith in God, and Elijah influenced her faith. And so with all those things, we recognize that Elijah was a man of prayer. So it says that he prayed earnestly that it would not rain. So it's interesting that in the Greek New Testament, it doesn't use a word like earnestly. It says he prayed. So in other words, it was like as if, you know, he was in prayer and yet he prayed fervently. I'm using the English word again, or earnestly, but it gives that sense of earnestly seeking God. And you know, whatever else our lives may be about, we need to be, as the people of God, people who maintain that relationship with God day by day. You know, I know God doesn't forsake us, he doesn't abandon us, but he does call us to be those who trust in him and who have that relationship. We pour out our hearts before him. That, you know, sometimes when you look at the prayers of Elijah, you think, well, you know, they're rather frank and open prayers, but that's what God desires. He desires frank and open prayers. He doesn't desire a religious ritual. He desires that we actually open our hearts to him, that we pour out our hearts to him, we say what's in our hearts, and we, to use a phrase, we tell it as it is. And if we tell it as it is, then God sees our hearts and will answer prayer. So, you know, that's good to know. And we read this phrase, and I think it almost doesn't do justice here in the New King James when it says, he was a man with a nature like ours. Well, I like the Authorized Version that says, he was a man of like passions as we have. And so it indicates, you know, he wasn't a wet rag, basically, but he was a man who had feeling. He's a man who had desire. He's a man who felt strongly about things. He was a man who experienced both negative and positive emotions, because we know that he became discouraged in his life, at certain points of his life. And yet God ministered to him, and he learned in the place where there was, in those discouragements, he learned about the still small voice. That God didn't come with a thunderclap, God didn't come with the earthquake, but, you know, God spoke to him, even in the middle of dramatic events, in a still, small voice. And I believe we all need to learn, and I'm still learning, to step out in when the still, small voice, but the clear voice of the Lord is in my heart. And of course, we've got the scriptures that enable us to understand and discern what indeed is the word of the Lord. So before I actually read in 1 Kings 17, I just want to read one other verse, and this is found in Colossians. And I believe it's important for us as New Testament Christians, because clearly Elijah was raised up as a prophet to the nation in a time when before Jesus came, but as New Testament Christians, we need to allow the Word of God to dwell richly. And when Paul is writing about the character of the new man, I'll read from Colossians. I've been looking in that book. Colossians chapter 3 and verse 12, and he says, "Therefore, elect of God, holy and beloved, put on mercy, kindness, humility, meekness, long-suffering, bearing with one another." Sometimes we need to do that, don't we? "And forgiving one another as a complaint against another, even as Christ forgave you, so you also must do. But above all these things, put on love, which is the bond of perfection. And let the peace of God rule in your hearts, to which also you are called in one body, and be thankful." And this is the verse I wanted to get to, verse 16. "Let the word of Christ dwell in you richly in all wisdom, teaching and admonishing one another in psalms and hymns and spiritual songs, singing with grace in your hearts to the Lord. And whatever you do in word or deed, do all in the name of the Lord, giving thanks to God the Father through him." So Elijah was a prophet, and the word of God was in his mouth, and he brought the prophetic word to both individuals and to the nation. But for us, the Bible says, let the word of Christ dwell richly in our hearts. Well, we can't let the word of God dwell richly unless we think upon and we meditate upon the word of God, and we take it in as our daily bread, so that it becomes a part of us, so that when we hear an instruction in our heart, do this or don't do that, or do it this way, or this is the way I want you to go. When we hear that instruction in our heart, because the word of God, the word of Christ, dwells richly in our hearts, we're able to discern the word of instruction that God gives us, that we indeed are hearing his voice, that still small voice. Okay, so having given all that, I'd just like to turn to chapter 17 of 1 Kings and read it through. "And Elijah the Tishbite of the inhabitants of Gilead said to Ahab, 'As the Lord God of Israel lives, before whom I stand, there shall not be dew nor rain these years except at my word,'" except according to my word. Interesting that the Bible says where the word of a king is, there is power. But where the word of a king was leading people astray, as in the case of Ahab, Elijah challenged that word that was coming from Ahab's mouth and said, you think you're the king and you can make things happen, but I'm going to tell you right now that there'll neither be dew nor rain, but according to my word. And we've already read that passage that he prayed earnestly that it might not rain, and it didn't rain. Just think about this for 3.5 years. We've had a few months of dryness. For 3.5 years, what a devastating effect that must have had upon farming in Israel. What a devastating effect it must have had on the cattle and the livestock in Israel. What a devastating effect it must have had on the people at that time. And in some ways, we could almost say it was a very negative prayer to pray. But God was using Elijah to bring the nation to its knees back to the worship of the living God. And so, you know, we're very thankful. I'm thankful. I hope you're thankful for the prosperity that the Lord has brought upon your life. I know that there are times perhaps you've been, you know, if you look at your life's experience, perhaps you've seen some times that there have been hardship and difficulty and struggle. And maybe you've seen some times of blessing as well. I really need to get round to reading this passage. But as we look at this passage, we see that blessing and hardship run concurrently. And sometimes in the midst of hardship, you discover the blessings of the Lord. And you discover the faithfulness of God. So I'll read on. Verse 2. Then the word of the Lord came to him, saying, "Get away from here and turn eastward and hide by the brook Cherith, which flows into the Jordan. And it will be that you shall drink from the brook, and I have commanded the ravens to feed you there." So he went and did according to the word of the Lord, for he went and stayed by the brook Cherith, which flows into the Jordan. The ravens brought him bread and meat in the morning, and bread and meat in the evening, and he drank from the brook. And it happened after a while that the brook dried up because there'd been no rain in the land. So God gave to Elijah specific instructions to go by the brook Cherith, which flows into the Jordan. And, he was to attend the Raven Restaurant daily. And every time he went to the Raven Restaurant, the ravens would drop down food into his plate, and there he was sustained. And of course, he didn't ask the waiter or waitress, "Can you bring me a drink?" You know, we have a vast choice of drinks these days, all kinds of things. But he instead went to the brook Cherith, and there was fresh water on tap daily for him to enjoy. Now, I really don't know exactly what it was like. I know Hannah did her little script during the COVID period, during the lockdown period, about Ravi Raven. I think that's probably still on the internet somewhere, I'm not sure. But, it is quite a miracle, isn't it? The way that God chose to provide for Elijah. And I don't know how it happened. The Bible didn't explain whether they, I don't know whether he got the choicest cuts and that they were dropped on his plate as he put it out in the morning and evening. I don't know, or whether it was just that these ravens were scavengers in some way, and he was able to cook what they brought. I just don't know. But we know that God provided for him, and God has all kinds of ways of providing for his people. And so we should always trust him that he is indeed Jehovah Jireh, the Lord who provides. But when we think about that, there was a day when the brook dried up. And sometimes what we are receiving from God, one source dries up, but then God says, go another direction, go another way. I've got something different for you. If you will just listen to what I'm saying to you and go where I say, God will provide for us. And it's so important that we live a life of dependence upon God. It's so important that we acknowledge him in all our ways, that he might direct his path, our path. The other week, I think it was last week, three boys turned up at the door. And they offered for a payment, of course, to wash my car. I agreed. I wanted to check what equipment they had first of all, and how they were going to do it. And I was actually rather impressed by the equipment that they had. They had a proper little pump, which you know, put soapy water onto the car. And what I noticed as well is that, first of all, there were three of them, and one of them lost interest, so he obviously wasn't going to get any benefit from the payment. But the two that were there, I mean, I could fault some of the things that they did, but actually, I was quite impressed that they stuck at it. But I mean, I kept on saying to them, will you be able to reach the roof? You know, oh yeah, yeah, they were confident that they could do it. But in the end, I had to wipe the roof over because that wasn't a complete job. So we kind of negotiated a reduction in the price over that, and we came to a compromise, and he shook my hand. But his name was Elijah. And I thought that was really quite unusual. You don't come across many young men. But anyway, I know that they're continuing their work, because as I was driving out the other day, I passed by another car that was being washed, and there were these two lads again. So they're actually persevering at it. So, yeah, bless them. They didn't do a perfect job, but they did. They definitely did try. So I was grateful for that. And you know, that's a parable for us, isn't it? We don't do a perfect job necessarily in everything we endeavour to do. You know, we may stumble along the way and not get it absolutely right. But yet God looks at the job that we're doing, and he chooses to bless. He chooses to be for us and not against us. And we can stand up unashamed and say, Lord, with your help, I've done the work. I've endeavored to proclaim your name. I've endeavored to share with others the goodness of God that leads to repentance. And yes, we don't need to be beating ourselves up and saying, well, look at the things we didn't get quite right. Well, yes, there are examples of the things that we didn't get right. But praise God, we're forgiven, we're cleansed, we're whole before the Lord, and we can stand unashamed before the throne of grace and say, Lord, it's your grace that has been working in my life that has enabled me to do those things that I have done for the sake of the gospel. And it's enabled me to see and reflect and say, Lord, it's your plan that has been worked out in my life. Thank you, Lord, for doing that. And I'll read on from verse 8 now. Then the word of the Lord came to him saying, arise, go to Zarephath, which belongs to Sidon, and dwell there. See, I've commanded a widow there to provide for you. So he arose and went to Zarephath. And when he came to the gate of the city, indeed a widow was there gathering sticks. And he called to her and said, please bring me a little water in a cup that I may drink. And as she was going to get it, he called to her and said, please bring me a morsel of bread in your hand. Well, she could have turned round and said, what a cheek. You know, this unknown man has come, intruded into my life. First of all, he asked for a drink of water. Doesn't he know there's a drought going on? And then secondly, when I'm about to go and get the water, he says, can you make me a cake as well? And well, we know what happens next. It leads to a word of the Lord that he proclaims. And he says, so she said, as the Lord your God lives, I do not have any bread, only a handful of flour in a bin and a little oil in the jar. And see, I'm gathering a couple of sticks that I may go in and prepare it for myself and my son, that we may eat it and die. And Elijah said to her, do not fear. Go and do as you've said, but make me a small cake from it first and bring it to me, and afterward make some for yourself and for your son. Well, you know, there's a lesson there, a biblical lesson. that if we honor the Lord with our substance, honor the Lord with the first fruit of our increase, then He will put His blessing upon our lives and He will provide for us. But, you know, it must have been an extraordinary, she must have felt in an extraordinary place at that time. That, you know, knowing that I'm right at my limit, knowing that this is the end for us, and yet something in her heart responded to the word of Elijah. You know, I don't know. Maybe she'd been praying, saying, God, I'm in a desperate situation. Please help me. God, maybe you can provide. You can bring someone along to help me. And maybe she saw an answer to her prayer. But something in her heart responded. And let's understand this, that it wasn't Elijah's selfishness. It wasn't that he's saying, feed me first. He did say that. But he wasn't saying it out of selfishness. He was testing the woman's faith because he knew that God was going to do something supernatural about that flour and that oil, that it would last and it would multiply and that it would see her through this time of famine. And we know there are examples in the New Testament of God's power to multiply. You know, we know about the example of the Lord Jesus in those when he fed the 5,000, that he took 5 loaves and 2 fishes, a couple of examples and different numbers, but he took those and they multiplied them before God. God has the power of multiplication. And you know, we see that God has put in nature the very nature of multiplication. You and I are here today because of the power that God has given in humanity through male and female to multiply. God has given and placed that in the very nature of mankind and in the very nature of animals. There is the power to multiply. So we shouldn't be surprised if God can take natural, ordinary things like bread and fish and multiply them, or like flour and oil and multiply them supernaturally. God is the God of multiplication. Praise His wonderful name. And when we look sometimes and feel depleted, when we look sometimes and feel diminished, God has the power of multiplication to bring again and to multiply. I was going to say to add, but He multiplies. He's a multiplier rather than a one who adds. Praise His name. So, supernaturally, God sustained these people. So, verse 15, so she went away and did according to the word of Elijah, and she and he and her household ate for many days. The bin of flour was not used up, nor did the jar of oil run dry, according to the word of the Lord which he spoke by Elijah. You know, I always remember a lady who helped me. Her name was Vlasta Mantuano, and she was a lady in Slovakia. And when we were traveling one time in a van, we had an accident. I wasn't actually driving at the time. But we asked in the village, when the van had been recovered, we asked, is there anybody here who can help us? We were on our way across to the Ukraine, and a lady came. In the garage, they said, oh, there's this lady who's a Christian. In actual fact, I mean, I believe she was a Christian. She's with the Lord now. But in actual fact, she was from the Seventh-day Adventist faith. But, you know, she took two unknown men into her home and fed them. And subsequently, I met her on other occasions when we were driving through that area. And every Christmas, you know, I used to get a letter from her and I'd communicate with her. And, you know, I was so thankful for a lady who didn't know these young men, who was willing to step in our place of need. You know, I find it quite incredible, this woman, because, I mean, here she is, she's a widow woman, she has a son, but Elijah has, it as it were, has come out of the blue. We know God's, he was actually sent by God. We know that because Jesus refers to that when speaking about him. If I can just find that passage in a moment. Yes, so it's in Luke and in chapter 5, I think. No, it's chapter 4. Luke chapter 4, and Jesus says this in verse 25, and he says, "I tell you the truth, many widows were in Israel in the days of Elijah, when the heaven was shut up 3 years and 6 months, and there was a great famine throughout the land. But to none of them was Elijah sent except Zarephath in the region of Sidon, to a woman who was a widow." And then he goes on about, he speaks about Elisha. But, you know, I mean, we find that that really did irritate them. They tried to throw Jesus off the brow of the hill. Clearly, they didn't want to know that the Gentiles were going to be blessed as well as they were blessed. But it's a foreshadowing of the fact that the gospel of Christ should go into all the world, and all the nations of the earth should be blessed through the Lord Jesus, through faith in him. So, verse 17 now, I'll read to the end of the chapter. "Now it happened after these things that the son of the woman who owned the house became sick, and his sickness was so serious that there was no breath left in him. So she said to Elijah, 'What have I to do with you, O man of God? Have you come to me to bring my sin to remembrance and to kill my son?' And he said to her, 'Give me your son.' So he took him out of her arms and carried him to the upper room where he was staying and laid him on his own bed. And he cried out to the Lord and said, 'O Lord, my God, have you also brought tragedy on the widow with whom I lodge by killing her son?' And he stretched himself out of the child 3 times and cried out to the Lord and said, 'O Lord, my God, I pray, let this child's soul come back to him.' Then the Lord heard the voice of Elijah, and the soul of the child came back to him, and he revived. Elijah took the child and brought him down from the upper room into the house and gave him to his mother. And Elijah said, 'See, your son lives.'" And it's interesting when we read the response of the woman, because she's already seen the miraculous. But in this wonderful event of the restoration of her son who had died, and the miracle that took place in answer to the cry of Elijah that he revived, he became alive, this is what the woman says. "Then the woman said to Elijah, 'Now I know. Now I know.'" So why did God show this miracle? Well, she'd already laid hold of God in faith in some capacity, in that she'd heard Elijah, she'd done what Elijah had said, But she says, now I know. In other words, now I really know that you are a man of God and that the word of the Lord in your mouth is truth. And you know, we need to test the word of the Lord. We need to live out the word of the Lord, because by living out the word of the Lord, we will discover that God is faithful and that again and again and again he answers prayer. Again and again and again, when God says something, we discover the truth of those things. Yes, we may go through battles, like Elijah certainly went through battles, and you can't help but notice the frankness of his prayer when he almost accuses God. You've killed this boy. He puts it like that. And he's being absolutely blunt with God and saying, why have you allowed this to happen? And crying out to God, but then saying and believing that God will bring restoration, God will bring healing, God will revive him from the dead. And in that sense, it's the son who died that came alive. What son do we know that died and came alive? Well, we know that the Father, God in heaven, sent his son to die here on the earth. But God made him alive, that he rose from the dead, triumphant, victorious, bearing our sin down to the grave, but rising victorious over all the work of the enemy, and that Jesus is alive forevermore. Amen.
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0: That was the Sunday service, and thank you for joining us. 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
1: It was the morning of 9/11 and the people of Delta Flight 15, along with some 10,000 others, found themselves diverted from New York City to the small town of Gander, Canada. The unsuspecting townspeople soon rallied to care for the plain people, as they came to be called. Volunteers of all ages gathered. Schools were converted to mass lodging areas. Residents prepared meals through the night. Every need was meticulously provided for. 3 days later, the passengers of Delta Flight 15 boarded their aircraft, a radically different group, chatting together as though they'd been on holiday. In appreciation for the town's incredible hospitality, the passengers set up a trust fund to provide college scholarships for the town's high school students. 15 years later, the Delta 15 Fund has sponsored over 130 of them. Proverbs 11 says that the world of the generous gets larger and larger, and this story shows us just how. As the world reeled in fear, the town of Gander responded with extravagant generosity that multiplied itself again and again. Such is the power of giving. It starts with sharing what we have, then it grows and builds, returning again into a torrent of blessing. You're listening to Tanya Harris of GodConversations.com.

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1: Hello, I'm Dudley Anderson. With bloodied brow, Jesus made his way back to his friends in the olive grove. "Could you not keep watch with me for 1 hour?" he asked Peter. Peter and the others had sat down a stone's throw away from where Jesus was praying. They knew that something auspicious was about to happen, but fatigue had overcome them, leaving Jesus to face the cup of God alone. Many years later, the risen and ascended Jesus appeared to one of these three in a vision on the Isle of Patmos. Here he gave John instructions to the churches in Asia Minor, saying, "Wake up, strengthen what remains and is about to die." See, as we track God's purposes for our lives, we often become blasé about His Word and so familiar with prayer that we fall asleep in our complacency. With eyes closed and hands folded, we miss God's purposes for our lives. So it's time to wake up and strengthen what remains. God tracking is staying awake. Subscribe to Tracker at godtracker.co.uk.

0: Why do you believe in God?
1: In my job, it's just fantastic to be a Christian, because each day you never know what's going to walk in through the door of your office. I have a specific responsibility for 500 16 to 18 year olds. They bring all sorts of issues to you. Sometimes it can simply be that they're struggling with one of their subjects, but often the issues are much bigger, and one of them will come in and share that they're struggling with something at home. Perhaps they have a drug-related problem, or basically just that life's falling apart. And to be a Christian in that situation is just such an enormous privilege, because over and over again, I find that God is giving me the right words to share with these young people. Not always explicitly Christian statements, but simply to be able to relate to them. And you feel that by doing that, in some way you've connected those young people's lives with God, and you've helped them through. It's just such an enormous privilege. And over again, I feel that God's in that situation with me.
2: 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Dewsbury Minster is in the centre of Dewsbury at WF12 8DD. See you there!
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1: The author said that when her son was 8 years old, he became fixated on the subject of death.
2: Billy Graham, quoting a newspaper article.
1: She wrote he was desperate to know what happened to people when they died, and there was no ready answers in her household. She said, although my husband was the son of a Methodist minister, we had abandoned formal religion and were raising our child with an ideology loosely defined as secular humanism. I can still vividly recall the night my son shook me awake at 2 o'clock in the morning with the urgent question, do you go somewhere after death, or do you just die and everything goes out like a light? Do you know the answer to that young boy's question?
2: We're the Billy Graham Evangelistic Association. To know for sure where you will go when you die, go online to billygraham.org and click the link, Spiritual Help.

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1: Welcome to Everyday Moments with Joyce Meyer. You know, you can have a great childlike faith, but that doesn't mean your faith is better than someone else's. As Joyce explains in today's Everyday Moment, our faith, in and of itself, is powerless. It's all about who our faith is in.
2: Well, you know, it's very important for us to remember that our faith has power. Faith is power, but faith has to be released in order for it to do any good. Jesus is the one that we should have our faith in. That's why there's power in faith. It's not just that it's in our faith alone, but it's because of the one that we put our faith in. You know, when you touch God with your faith, He will meet your needs. When you pray in faith, God hears and He releases answers. We tend to look to people too much, and that's not enough. We need to look to God. People can help us sometimes, but a lot of times they disappoint us. And really, when we look to God, He may use a person to help us, but then it's God working through that person. It's not just that person doing it by themselves. We need to learn what to listen to and what to ignore. So stop listening to the lies of Satan and the criticism of other people, and just know that if you walk in faith, God will never disappoint you.
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1: If the pursuit of excellence has a flip side, I'm afraid it might be intolerance. 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All of us, I'm sure, are committed to pursuing excellence. But it's so easy to forget that in that pursuit, there are often downsides. 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You know that's true if you work for a perfectionist, or if you are a perfectionist. Overlooking a mistake is almost impossible. If you believe winning isn't everything, it's the only thing, watch out. I don't know about you, but I've learned a lot more from the times I've lost than in the few times I've won.
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It's Christian Radio live from Dewsbury in West Yorkshire as we broadcast the good news of Jesus Christ around the world. 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

0: I tried to run, but still you came. And you stepped into the dark, 'cause that's just the kind of God you are.
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2: The American Declaration of Independence starts with these words. We hold these truths to be self-evident, that all men are created equal, endowed by their Creator with certain unalienable rights, life, liberty, and the pursuit of happiness. The human rights referenced here by Abraham Lincoln were actually not self-evident in the ancient world. This new and radical idea came to us from the opening chapters of Genesis. The idea is that all people, male and female, were made in the image of God, and all were equally valued by Him. This means that nobody is too young or too old, too black or too white, too poor or too rich, too sick or too disabled to be accepted in God's eyes. From this understanding came things like the right to a fair trial, humane treatment of prisoners in wartime, care for the unborn, and quality of life for the weak and elderly. God's principles shaped our Western constitutions and should inspire our behaviour now. All are valuable in God's eyes. Whether our society recognises it or not, God calls us to preserve human rights and help others in their own pursuit of life, liberty, and happiness. You're listening to Tanya Harris of GodConversations.com.

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1: Hello, I'm Dudley Anderson. King Henry III of Bavaria grew tired of being a monarch, so he applied to a local monastery to live out the rest of his life in submission. Your Majesty, said the prior, do you understand the pledge here is to one of obedience? That will be very difficult for a king. I understand, said the king. The rest of my life I will be obedient to you as Christ leads you. Then here's my instructions, said the prior. Go back to your throne and serve faithfully in the place where God has put you. When he died, this statement was written about King Henry III. The king learned to rule by being obedient. In 1 Samuel 15:22 we read, to obey is better than sacrifice. If we're honest about seeking God's purposes in life, then we will soon realize that God rewards true obedience more than the effort of our hands. God tracking is simply obeying God's instructions. More at godtracker.co.uk.

0: Why do you believe in God?
1: You know, I think like a lot of people, I've always had some belief that there's something out there. You know, I can't look at a sunset or the countryside without having a feeling that it's something. But I never really wanted to throw my whole behind, you know, a certain religion. I mean, nothing for me is more sort of unattractive than getting religious and all that sort of thing. But once, you know, as a teenager, some people took some time to, I guess I was looking at faiths and looking at things like that, and some people explained what Jesus had done and who he was and what he'd done for me. You know, it all just slotted into place for me, and that started a spiritual journey really from the age of 14, where I just discovered more and more about Christ and who he is, and the reality of Christian faith just really nestled into my life from that moment, really. I mean, I can't imagine a life without my Christian faith. It's affected everything. It's affected, you know, finding a marriage partner and obviously the whole of family life. I've got a couple of kids, and they're great kids, and you know, I am a better dad than I would have been because of my Christian faith. I hope I'm a loving, I'm certainly not a perfect parent, but I'm a loving dad, and I hope I'm a far more caring dad than I would have been if I didn't have Jesus and if I wasn't seeking to make Jesus a priority in my life.
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1: His name was William Borden. He became a missionary. He was going to China and he stopped in Egypt. He was 25 years old. He was a graduate of Yale University and Princeton Seminary. Tall, strong, handsome, intelligent, and very rich. And while he was in Cairo, he had only been there a few months when something happened. He got spinal meningitis, and he died.
2: After William Borden's death, they found this in his diary.
1: He had no reserve, no retreat, no regrets.
2: As Mr. Graham has just said, there's no retreat, no reserve, and no regrets to our life in Christ. 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
1: Welcome to Everyday Moments with Joyce Meyer. I want to start off with a question. Do you believe the Bible? Do you know what it says? If so, then are you actively doing what it says? Today on Everyday Moments, Joyce challenges you with this very question.
2: Well, I have a question to ask you today. What are you doing when you hear the Word of God? Are you acting upon the Word of God? Or are you just, so to speak, letting it go in one ear and right out the other? You know, faith comes by hearing, and hearing by the Word of God. But then faith has to be activated in your life. It's not enough just to listen. We need to also take action. The only way that we can truly know God's Word is if we're doing what it says. I always tell people, well, if you think that you've already heard the message I'm going to preach today, my question to you is, well, are you doing it? You know, if we're not doing it, then we really haven't heard it deeply enough, and that means we need to hear it again and again and again. Hearing the Word of God should change our behavior. So we don't want to just stand around waiting to change, but we want to take some action based on the Word of God. We want to release our faith, and we want to cooperate with the work that the Holy Spirit is trying to do in our lives. God bless you.
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2: Ever watched a winning team that wasn't intense about the game? Well, I haven't either. Hello, I'm Chuck Swindoll. Intensity and focus seem to be prerequisites for winning. They go together. Oh, you may find a few players or a few coaches who look like they're not intense, but believe me, they are. Winners are absorbed in the game. They dream of it at night. They're disciplinarians. They're always moving toward the goal, and they never lose sight of it. And you know what? We also need to hang in there when it gets tough. Stay in the game. Don't slow down. And for sure, don't quit. Keep doing it. Just stay at it.
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1: Hi, Malcolm Ryan here with a heads up about two new shows on Branch FM. So what are you going to say about that then?
0: Whoopee!
1: Yes, I thought so. Okay, so what's on offer? Firstly, there's Easy Does It, with music to relax to. A put your feet up and let the world go by moment. Then there's Just Jazz and Blues, for people who just love the creativity of jazz and the down-to-earth lyrics of the blues. I mean, what's not to like? So when can you hear these shows on Branch FM? Well, Just Jazz and Blues is on every Monday evening at 8 p.m. and Easy Does It can be heard every Sunday evening at 7:30 p.m. And with both shows lifting high the name of Jesus, including a few encouraging thoughts from yours truly, you'll be more than welcome.

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1: For a long time, I was shocking at car parking. Men have better spatial awareness, I'd quote to myself when my woeful manoeuvring left my car stuck out a metre from the kerb. But 3 years living in space-starved inner-city suburbs changed all that. Soon I was just as good at parking as any man. Neuroscience tells us that men are generally better at car parking because they use a different area of the brain, just as women are generally have been seen to be better at things like communication. You may have heard of some of the other differences. These kind of stereotypes have their usefulness, but when we use them as excuses to limit our growth, they can become damaging. Society may have our stereotypes, but Jesus shows us the God type. To be transformed into his likeness is the goal, regardless of whether we are male or female. We learn from him and we learn from each other. And in doing so, we become the people God intended us to be. And we may even become better at parking cars. You're listening to Tanya Harris of GodConversations.com.

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1: Hello, I'm Dudley Anderson. The six teenagers were gazing up at the Milky Way on a night black canvas. Do you know that little star's twinkle over there is tens of thousands of light years in the past? I said, pointing to a speck of cosmic glitter. You're gazing across space and time, looking at the big picture, I added. You know, God sees our lives like that. He sees your beginning and your end in one picture. Revelation 1:8 says that the Almighty God is, and He was, and He is to come. In other words, God is outside of our bounds of time. You see, God sees how you got into that mess, and He knows how you will get out of it. In fact, He's already there meeting that need for you. God sees you from the womb to the tomb. So step back and let Him guide you by His Word and by His Spirit. After all, God sees your life's big picture. God Tracking is seeing your life through His eyes. Subscribe to Tracker at godtracker.co.uk.

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1: About 9 years ago, my daughter, who was 19 at the time, left home to live with a friend in a flat. And over a 12-month period, she drew away from us. And by the end of that year, we no longer had any friendship with her. For 8 years, I prayed for my daughter, missed her very, very much, and longed for her. And just last year, while I was on holiday, we received a phone call to say that she wanted to be in contact with us again. And the most wonderful thing about this wasn't really that Julie wanted to be back in touch with us again, but it was the overwhelming feeling I got of God answering my prayer and God really caring for me. And I just want people to believe that God loves you and he wants to answer your prayer.
2: 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Flourish is a women's event on the last Saturday of each month, held in the morning, and it's designed to serve as a space for friendship, fun, as well as worship and hearing from God's word together. 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
5: Speaking the truth cuts through the fuzzy, vague, feel-good verbiage that often characterizes our talk. That's why I plead with all of us to learn how to speak truth, ideally in love. But if I've got to have truth without love, I'll take truth.
4: When someone you love is suffering, what do you say? Sometimes silence is a gift, but Job's friends couldn't leave well enough alone. In our last program, Chuck Swindoll introduced us to three men who traveled a great distance to comfort their broken, grieving friend. And then they opened their mouths. Today on Insight for Living, Chuck paints a portrait of their awkward exchange. It's a painful illustration of what graceless words actually sound like and the devastating damage they cause. Let's pick up the study in Job 15. Chuck's titled his message, Graceless Words for a Grieving Man.
5: Eliphaz speaks the second time. Actually, he throws his fist. They're called words. In chapter 15, he delivers a series of rebukes. These are graceless words for a grieving man. In case you wonder what they sound like, they begin with pride. Verse 2, should a wise man answer with windy knowledge and fill himself with the east wind? The word himself is really in the Hebrew belly. Should he fill his belly with east wind? There's pride in verse 2, followed by insult. Should he argue with useless talk or with words which are not profitable? Indeed, you do away with reverence. You hinder meditation before God. Then there's guilt. For your guilt teaches your mouth, and you choose the language of the crafty, you deceiver, you. Your own mouth condemns you. So there's condemnation. And then in 7, 8, and 9, there is exaggeration and sarcasm where one humiliating question after another is later asked. Verse 7, were you the first man to be born? In other words, you think you have a monopoly on truth and wisdom, Job? Were you brought forth before the hills? Do you hear the secret counsel of God? Has he somehow brought you into a corner and whispered to you his insights? You think you've got a corner on inspired information, Job? Verse 9, what do you know that we don't know? What do you understand that we don't? Verse 11, are the consolations of God too small for you, even the word spoken gently with you? He saw himself and his friends as speaking gently. Gently. Referring to God, behold, he puts no trust in his, quote, holy ones. And the heavens are not pure in his sight. How much less one who is detestable and corrupt, man who drinks iniquity like water. Having rebuked him, he follows it with reminders of the fate of the wicked, 17 to 35. Job, because you're wicked, you writhe in pain, verse 20. So there's pain all your days. You're getting what you deserve, Job. Verse 25, because he, that's Job, you have stretched out your hand against God, you conduct yourself arrogantly against the Almighty. That's why. And Eliphaz backs away and stares at him with that glare. You are getting exactly what you deserve. You are getting exactly what you deserve. I tell you, I admire the 38 verses that follow Eliphaz's rebuke and unfair reminders. Job, in effect, says, you want to take the gloves off? I'll do it. My hands are covered with sores, but I'll take the gloves off. And I find four responses in Job that are admirable, and honestly, I do not find them shocking. Some of you may. First of all, he is disgusted with his friend. By the way, no extra charge for this little insight. People who are graceless don't usually connect the dots unless you are really strong in return. It just goes, whew. So you have to plan a blow right on the schnozzle, you know. You have to be sure that you get through. So sometime, bear with me, sometime you have to fight poison with poison. You have to be blunt in return, or they'll walk all over you and stomp you into the dirt. Job says, you are a sorry comforter. Speaking the truth cuts through the fuzzy, vague, feel-good verbiage that often characterizes our talk. That's why I plead with all of us to learn how to speak truth, ideally in love. But if I've got to have truth without love, I'll take truth. It's better with love, but truth is always best. Truth hurts is a familiar saying, but there are times its unvarnished, direct blows are needed. You know when you sometime hear them? When you lose your job. And someone who is in authority and has the unhappy task of facing you with the loss of job, that person, if there's integrity, you know what I mean, if things are in place, it's appropriate, that person at that moment is telling you things you should never forget. He or she is cutting through the veneer and getting to the reason you have lost that job. And in this case, Job is saying, your words are wrongly stated. There's a bad motive. There's an intent that's tarnished. There are words used that are brutal. And I'm telling you, you are a sorry comforter. The second, after disgust, he's distressed. Verse 7. And if you will allow me, he is distressed at God. Now, bear with that. I know that's shocking for some of you to hear it, but it happens. He's talking about God. I think correctly, the H in verse 7 is capitalized. He has exhausted me. He even sees him as angry, verse 9. His anger has torn me and hunted me down and gnashed at me with his teeth. Verse 11, God hands me over to ruffians. Look at these guys that showed up. He tosses me into the hands of the wicked. Now watch this. It's like he's a rag doll in the mouth of a Rottweiler. I was at ease, verse 12. He shattered me. He grasped me by the neck and has shaken me to pieces, set me up as his target, verse 13. His arrows surround me without mercy. He splits my kidneys open. He pours out my gall on the ground and breaks through me with breach after breach. He runs at me like a warrior. That's the way I'm feeling, says Job. He is distressed. If you find fault with Job, it's because you've never been there. There's not a counselor who has been in the work of counseling very long before she or he meets up with someone who is distressed over the way God's treating them. They don't understand it. Remember, Job still doesn't know the plan between Satan and God. We were introduced to it clearly in chapters 1 and 2. Job never was in on that conversation. He doesn't know why one day the bottom drops out and tornadoes and fires and death and destruction and finally ill health and all of that breaks on him, and God doesn't say a word to him. And he's visited with God all of his adult life. No wonder he's distressed. I have been through times, I'll confess to you, where I have just said in unguarded moments, God, what in the world are you up to? What is this about? To the best of my knowledge, I am not doing this wrong. I am not doing it for the wrong motive. I haven't gone into this to in any way please me or placate somebody else. I'm trying to walk in obedience, and boom, boom, boom, boom. It's like you're driving home from work and you had a bad day at the office, and a guy behind you runs into you. And the guy in the Ferrari in front of you, you run into him. Ferrari drivers tend not to like that when you hit them from the rear. And he climbs out of his car. When you get home, you don't have any milk. And your dog's hungry, and he's been gnawing on a cabinet. And your kids are mean, and they're gnawing on each other. And you're out of money. And you think, wait a minute. What is this all about, God? What is this about? And no answer comes. And tomorrow's worse than today. And next week is intensifying all of it, making last week look like a piece of cake. On top of all of that, you lost your job. And on top of that, I just could go on and on. Your imagination's as good as mine. Believe me, in the unguarded moments when the lights are out and the doors are closed and Swindoll isn't around to listen and nobody's going to tell on you, you think like this, or you are weird. You are weird. Don't tell me you're too spiritual to think like that. You see him running at you like a warrior. And of all things, he doesn't even tell you why. And so, you could guess the third reaction. He is depressed. He is depressed. Look over here at 17, 1 and 2. My spirit is broken. My days are extinguished. The grave is ready for me. Surely mockers are with me, and my eye gazes on their provocation. Eugene Peterson renders this in the Message. My spirit is broken. My days used up. My grave dug and waiting. I believe what brought Job to this point of depression, I believe it's best expressed in the Latin words, Deus absconditus. I came across those words this week. Deus, D-E-U-S, is the word in Latin for God. Absconditus gives us our word, abscond. What does abscond mean? Webster says it means to conceal, to depart secretly and hide oneself. He's gone. I can't figure him out. When I pray, I don't get answers. When I devote myself even more deeply to doing his will for all the right reasons, I continue to lose, and the heavens are brass. God has absconded with the blessings. Hold on tight. C.S. Lewis said it like this in A Grief Observed. Meanwhile, where is God? This is one of the most disquieting symptoms. When you are happy, so happy you have no sense of needing him, you will be, or so it feels, welcomed with open arms. But go to him when your need is desperate, when all other help is vain, and what do you find? A door slammed in your face, and a sound of double bolting on the inside. After that, silence. You may as well turn away. The longer you wait, the more emphatic the silence will become. Deus absconditus. It expresses the problem without any ruffles and without any literary lace. He's hit bottom. Disgusted, distressed, depressed, and finally completely despondent and ready to die. Verse 11 of chapter 17, my days are past, my plans are torn apart, even the wishes of my heart. You know what that sounds like? My dreams are dashed. My hopes are gone. They make night into day, saying the light is near in the presence of darkness. Now look at this verse. If I look for Sheol as my home, that's the grave. Sheol is the Hebrew word for the place of the departed spirit. If I look for the grave as my home, I make my bed in the darkness. If I call to the pit, that's where I'm going to be dropped in my coffin. If I call to the pit, you are my father. To the worm, which is down there getting ready to eat on my body, you are my mother and my sister. Where now is my hope? Let's call this Job's Requiem. Will it go down with me to Sheol? Shall we together go down into the dust? One man renders, if all I have to look forward to is a home in the graveyard, if my only hope for comfort is a well-built coffin, if a family reunion means going 6 feet under and the only family that shows up is worms, you call that hope? No. If hope and I are to be buried together, I suppose you'll all come to the double funeral. You know what he's thinking? Everybody's talking about heaven ain't going there. Heaven. Heaven. I'm going to the grave. You know what he's missing? You know what he's missing? He is missing what only grace can bring him. He has no grace from anybody around him. Nobody there to reassure him. He is totally confused. In an outstanding book, Disappointment with God, we read, once a friend of mine went swimming in a large lake at dusk. As he was paddling at a leisurely pace about 100 yards offshore, a freak evening fog rolled in across the water. Suddenly, he could see nothing. No horizon, no landmarks, no objects or lights on the shore, because the fog diffused the light. He could not even make out the direction of the setting sun. Now picture this. For 30 minutes, he splashed around in panic. He would start off in one direction, lose confidence, and turn 90 degrees to the right or left. It made no difference which way he turned. He could feel his heart racing uncontrollably. He would stop and float, trying to conserve energy and force himself to breathe slower. Then he would blindly strike out again. At last, he heard a faint voice calling from the shore. He pointed his body toward the sounds and followed them to safety. Something like that sensation of utter lostness must have settled in on Job. As he sat in the rubble and tried to comprehend what had happened, he too had lost all landmarks, all points of orientation. Where should he turn? God, the one who could guide him through the fog, stayed silent. But Satan had challenged whether Job's faith could survive with no outside help or explanation. When God accepted those terms, the fog rolled in around Job. You could read Job's story, then breathe a deep sigh of relief. Whew. God settled that problem. After proving his point so decisively, surely he will return to his preferred style of communication, communicating clearly with his followers. You could think so, unless, that is, you read the rest of the Bible. I hesitate to say this because it is a hard truth and one I do not want to acknowledge, but Job stands as merely the most extreme example of what appears to be a universal law of faith. The kind of faith God values seems to develop best when everything fuzzes over, when God stays silent, and when the fog rolls in. Disgusted, distressed, depressed, despondent. The chapter ends. You know why I love the Bible? on this earth, everybody doesn't live happily ever after. That's a fairy tale. Or to borrow from my military life, that's a crock. You're believing a hoax if you're waiting for it to get better. This earth doesn't deliver better. That's why we need grace. Marriage doesn't get easier, it gets harder. All right. There's one honest couple here ready to admit it. Work doesn't get easier, it gets more complicated. Child rearing doesn't get easier. These people with babies 1 and 2 years old, they think they got it tough. Wait till they're 14. And wait till they're 18. Don't amen that. You know, you'll discourage the high schoolers. It gets harder. You thought you were fat when you got married. Look today. It gets harder. I always tell brides and grooms, enjoy the pictures. You'll never be thinner. Never. It's harder. We need grace. We need grace. Grace, grace, God's grace. We need grace to survive. We need grace to drive. We need grace to stay married. We need grace to keep a church in unity. We need grace, grace, grace when we are going under. Grace, don't kick us. Don't hold us under. You know, if I called the shots, I would have relieved Job 5 minutes after it all had gone. You know, I'd have brought all those kids back to life. I'd have cut the lips off of Eliphaz. After 3 sentences, that's the way I'd do it. Cut those lips off, baby. If that didn't work, I'd take the neck, you know, just go after it. Who needs Eliphaz? But you know, you probably wouldn't mature a lot under my kind of style. You just enjoy the comfort. We'd all go on a motorcycle ride and have fun. As Cynthia says to me sometime, honey, if everybody handled things like you wanted, all we'd bring to the party is balloons. Nobody would think to bring the food. So the fog's rolled in. All hell is broken loose. Welcome to the human race. That's why the Savior died. That's why God gives us salvation, because we'd foul it up. We'd come in our own works and be proud that we got there by our own effort, strut around heaven like a peacock. Hey, what'd you do to get here? How many sermons you preach? 40. I preached 80. Well, I preached 250. Graham, I preached 80 million. Then we'd all be there because of pride. Nobody will feel that they've deserved it because we get there by grace. Through many dangers, toils, and snares, I have already come. 'Tis grace hath brought me safe thus far, and grace will lead me home. Get it! Get it! Quit working for it. Quit laboring over it like somehow you gotta keep him on the cross and you hold him up and maybe you'll make it. Nope. Given our own way, we'd all be worse than Eliphaz. And so, even though Job thinks he's gonna miss heaven, even though he thinks the grave is the end, bless him. There is a tomorrow, and there is a way beyond. Thank you, Father, for your grace. Thank you for loving us when we're running away from you. Thank you for pursuing us when we don't want to have anything to do with you. Thank you for when you find us, for holding us close, forgiving us, understanding us, renewing us, and helping us to go on. We love you, Father. We learn from you. And we praise you. Blessed. be the name of the Lord. In the name of Jesus, we pray. Everybody said, amen.
4: 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It's the word that holds this entire message together, and it may be the very word your heart needs to hear today. Chuck Swindoll has reminded us that life doesn't get easier, but grace makes it bearable. 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
1: Andy Burnham's visiting Kyiv as he uses his first foreign trip as Prime Minister to mark Ukraine's Independence Day. He's expected to reiterate what he said when he first hosted Volodymyr Zelensky back in July.
2: We are with Ukraine 100%. I am personally with you 100%, Mr. President. And I will honour every commitment this country has made to Ukraine in full.
1: The government has given defence company MBDA permission to share secret information about UK-made parts of a missile that Ukraine plans to assemble itself. More than £250,000 has been donated to support the families of two police officers killed in a crash near Middlesbrough. PC's Tom Clough and Matthew Blades were among seven people who died when their vehicle was hit by a car travelling the wrong way on the A66. A teenager is among two men due in court later charged over a cocaine haul in Glasgow. More than £500,000 worth was seized. Two young women have been arrested on suspicion of causing serious injury to a child in Rochdale. The women aged 19.

0: 19 and 20 were arrested at a property in Blackburn yesterday. Cross Country says it expects to run a full timetable today after virtually all its trains yesterday were cancelled. A power cut affected its control centre in Birmingham. Liverpool boss Andoni Areola says he understands why Alexander Isak didn't take the penalty that earned them an opening 2-2 Premier League draw at Newcastle. The striker left the spot kick against his former club for Dominic Szoboszlai, who smashed it into the top corner for a 99th minute equaliser. Areola feels they're blessed with options.
1: Alexis also was on the pitch and he's a very good penalty taker. Cody, we have a lot, but I think Dom showed the level is almost impossible penalty to stop, no?
0: Manchester City beat Bournemouth 2-1 and Brighton thrashed Aston Villa 4-0. That's the latest.
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4: Sunny spells, some cloud, the odd light shower possible, maximum temperature of 21 degrees today. Tomorrow, warm sunshine, some cloud, maximum temperature of 23 degrees tomorrow. That's your weather.
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1: Good morning. Well, it seems like haven't been on the show for a while. Well, I wasn't on the show all last week. Been on holiday. It's great to be back on the breakfast show. 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So good morning. And now that I'm back off holiday, it's dark when I'm walking in the mornings. I mean, starting to get lighter. It is more or less. Well, not totally light, but it's as I'm approaching here in the mornings, it's getting lighter. But and actually, while I was I was away on holiday last week in Cheshire, which we did have a bit of rain. A lot of the time it was in the night time, but it was incredible because when we came back off holiday, I was like, the garden, the grass is green in the garden, in the back garden. So that was incredible. We've got lots coming up on today's show. We got music next from Corey Asbury featuring Franny Ray. We got Traffic and Travel. We've got a new music feature, Bible reading. We've got new song of the week for this week, all week on the breakfast show. We've got extra new music feature this morning if I manage to get round to that. What else have we got? Well, we've got Malcolm Ryan's Thought of the Day in Hour 2. Newsome Sport, I don't know if I mentioned that. This hour. We've got Song Choice for Hour 2, Local News. Much, much more in Hour 2, and then in the final hour, after news and Joyce Meyer and Song of the Week, we've got Christian Institute News and Mark's Honest to God. So loads for this Monday morning, 24th of August 2026. It's Bank Holiday weekend as well, this coming weekend.

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1: Well, good morning. 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It's Monday, 7:14. That was Corey Asbury with Franny Ray. Music from Big Daddy Weave coming up. So yeah, I wasn't here all week on the Breakfast Show last week. I actually really went on holiday on, well, after the show, on Friday the 14th of August. We visited a friend in Southport, which, that was nice. And then we had a week in Cheshire, which we were staying on a farm in Broomhall, a little village not far from Nantwich. In fact, I ran one of the mornings to Nantwich along the canal. Yeah, so it was a lovely place. It's lovely round there in Cheshire. Really, really nice. Some lovely places, and just love all the little villages round there. And a great time. I went running in the mornings, early in the mornings, and did some really nice. I mean, I love to run. I went on holiday. I love to go exploring in the morning, and it was great running along the canal as well. So it was a lovely, really nice holiday. And yeah, we got some nice sun, but you know, not as hot as it has been. And then we got a bit of rain, which obviously we do need the rain. And as I was saying earlier, surprised when got back home and in the back garden, the grass was actually green, or is green now in our back garden. So I hope you're doing well. Traffic and travel coming up. This is Big Daddy Weave with I've Just Seen Too Much.

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2: So 20 is the time. Time for traffic and travel. That was Big Daddy Weave. I've just seen too much. We've got new music feature coming up next. News and sport. Bible reading and much, much more still to come this hour. All flights between the UK and Kuwait, Bahrain, UAE, Jordan, Qatar, Israel and Saudi Arabia are reduced. Check with your airline if you are due to fly soon. On the roads in Morley, temporary traffic lights due to roadworks. On A643 Bruntcliffe Lane, both ways at Bruntcliffe Way, expect delays. That is in Morley. All traffic being temporarily held and stationary traffic due to animals on the road on M1 northbound from Junction 40 Wakefield Road, that's Ossett Wakefield, to Junction 41 Cargate. Looking elsewhere this morning in Normington, traffic taking turns due to emergency repairs and roadworks on Cemetery Road, both ways at Shaw Avenue. Expect delays there. If you do know of any other delays or disruptions this morning, you can let us know by texting us on 07 90 6820 278. 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Just a few other things before we finish. In Batley, Carlinghow Hill, both ways closed due to roadworks between Chinewood Avenue and the Bork. That's at Batley. Also in Batley, traffic taking turns due to roadworks on Highcliffe Road, both ways at Back Pearlwell Hall Road. In Soothill, Wards Hill southbound closed due to roadworks from Commercial Street to Hanover Street. In Thornhill Lees, temporary traffic lights due to roadworks on the Common, both ways between Brewery Lane and Overthorpe Road. That is Thornhill Lees. In Ravensthorpe, temporary traffic lights due to roadworks on Myrtle Road, both ways at Bradbury Street. That is in Ravensthorpe.
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2: Okay, on to new music feature this morning. This is by Upper Room and the song is called How Holy. How holy is the Lord God Almighty, so worthy to be praised. Here it is for new music feature this morning. I'll be back after this with news and sport.

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2: That was a new music feature this morning. How Holy. That was by Upper Room. And it's now time for news and sport. Now, obviously the football season has got underway now. We're always a bit slow in getting the Saturday Sports Show underway because, you know, people on holiday and that kind of thing. But I'm not sure exactly when the Saturday, it might even start later than usual this time, the sports show. It might not be until the 12th of September, possibly. So, anyway, we have already started with our predictions, as us sports presenters do for the full season. But anyway, the Premier League has got underway. And let's do that first of all, looking at yesterday's Premier League matches. Brighton played Aston Villa yesterday. Here's Alan Lewis reporting.
3: The perfect start to a football season does exist, and Brighton gave the perfect demonstration. Four first half goals effectively ended this as a contest before the half-time pies were fully cooked. Fabian Huerzeler, a very happy man after the game. Unai Emery, on the other hand, was more measured in his assessment, but this will be worrying for Villa fans who've seen their side soundly beaten and key members of the first team squad sold over the summer, with more perhaps on the way. Brighton 4, Aston Villa 0.
2: Next up, Manchester City played Bournemouth yesterday. Here's Peter Smith.
4: Enzo Maresca's first Premier League game in charge of City may have had its imperfections, particularly defensively, with Pep Guardiola's successor admitting that he's diligently searching for solutions in certain areas. His side's persistence and resolve offered him encouragement as late strikes from Gehi and Guardiola cancelled out a Tavernier opener. But they now lost 10 in a row at the Etihad Stadium, with their debutant boss Marco Rosa admitting that his side need to improve their game management and stoppage time concentration. Manchester City 2, Bournemouth 1.
2: And finally in the Premier League yesterday, Newcastle played Liverpool. Here's Stephen Goldsmith reporting.
5: Matthias Yesler was very unhappy with the penalty decision that salvaged a late point for Liverpool, stating the softness of it is not good for the game. He nearly got the dream start that he felt his side deserved. Areola naturally disagreed with that call, and being the beneficiary of said late drama, was very happy. He acknowledged his side weren't great, and also a work in progress. In fact, you could say the same for both teams. Lots of energy and front foot football that brought a very decent game. Kevin Keegan would approve. Newcastle 2, Liverpool 2.
2: That's the Premier League games from yesterday. In the Championship, West Brom beat Burnley 3-1 yesterday. And there's one more Premier League game this evening, which is Fulham. I've just realised I never did the news headlines, did I? Normally we always start in the news headlines and then do sport. So maybe we should go back to what we didn't do. We normally start with a little bit of news and then go into the sport. That's not doing the show for a week. Anyway. Andy Burnham's arrived in Kyiv for his first overseas trip as Prime Minister. He'll chair a session of the Coalition of the Willing, made up of 34 of Ukraine's allies, and also hand over secret blueprints so the country can build long-range missiles. Hundreds of thousands of pounds has been raised for the families of two police officers who died on duty in Middlesbrough. PC's Matthew Blades and Tom Clough were killed by a car being driven the wrong way on the A66 on Saturday morning. Five men in the other vehicle also died. Figures from the Nuffield Trust shows 600 dentists have left the NHS in England since 2017. The think tank says the government needs to make the work more attractive to dentists or risk NHS services dying out altogether. And the SNP wants the Prime Minister to strip Lord Mandelson of his peerage when Parliament reconvenes next month. He's under investigation on suspicion of offences committed in public office, which he denies. Right, so we've done things the wrong way around there. Forgot about doing news. We start with sport. So let's go back to sport now. There's one Premier League game this evening. Fulham boss Alvaro Arbelo says he's changed a lot since he was last living in London. It's been 10 years since he finished his playing career at West Ham. Arbelo is now preparing to take on London rivals Chelsea. In his first match as a Premier League manager, the Spaniard understands the magnitude of the fixture.
0: I know how important is that that game for our supporters. It's also very important for everyone at the club. So we are ready, we are excited, and of course we can't wait for the game.
2: In other football news, Harry Kane has been voted Germany's Footballer of the Year for 2026, becoming the first Englishman to win the award. The Bayern Munich striker scored 61 goals in all competitions last season as his side completed a league and cup double and reached the semi-finals of the Champions League. Now in cricket, I guess we're coming towards the latter stages of the County Championship. And in Division 1, you would think that Yorkshire are going to survive Division 1, I would have thought. Yorkshire did beat Hampshire, the bottom team. So an important win for Yorkshire. Yorkshire beating Hampshire by 39 runs. So the situation in the table, I mean, we've got Nottinghamshire top, then Somerset, then Warwickshire, but bottom is Hampshire, and currently Yorkshire are in sixth position. So you would have thought they Yorkshire should survive in the cricket there. In rugby league, lots going on over the weekend. I'm not going to go through it all, but yesterday's matches in the rugby league Super League. Leeds Rhinos had a big win. And Leeds Rhinos have returned to the top of the Super League table. They thrashed York. It was York 16, Leeds 66. In the other match, it was Warrington Wolves 34, Huddersfield Giants 24. In the Championship yesterday, it was Dewsbury Rams playing Batley Bulldogs. And Batley won. It was Dewsbury Rams 26, Batley Bulldogs 48. So if you look at the table in the Rugby League Super League, Leeds Rhinos are top, as I said, but they are on the same points as Wigan Warriors, 38 points. Then third is Warrington, fourth Wakefield Trinity. Then bottom of the league is Bradford Bulls, and then Huddersfield Giants, although they are on the same points. Then it's York, then Hull FC. Just looking at the Championship table in Rugby League, London Broncos are top. Batley Bulldogs are ninth. Dewsbury Rams are 11th. That's in the Rugby League Championship table. In Formula One over the weekend, Lando Norris and McLaren beat Mercedes' Kimi Antonelli to take a masterful strategic victory in a compelling Dutch Grand Prix. In gymnastics, Great Britain's men produced a superb performance to successfully defend their team gold at the European Gymnastics Championships in Zagreb for the first time. Just a few other things to wrap things up. In athletics, Ethiopia's Comef Kechelka has broken the men's half marathon world record, winning a World Athletics road race in Buenos Aires on Sunday, yesterday, in 56 minutes, 51 seconds. In golf, Widman Clark says he is, quote, one of the best players in the world, end of quote, after he survived a fight back from Rory McIlroy to win the BMW Championship in Missouri. In cycling, Great Britain's Matt Brennan sprinted to victory in the second stage of the Vuelta a España yesterday, as overall race favourite Tadej Pogacar held on to the leader's red jersey. I'm a bit confused here because it says Matt Brennan won the second stage, but then later on, I don't know if they've done a typo here on the BBC Sport website, because then later down it says James Brennan. anyway, James Brennan, we're going with James Brennan because it says it twice. James Brennan is third overall after stage two. Now that's in cycling. Eight-time Olympic champion sprinter Usain Bolt has registered to play for a Veterans Sunday League football team in Manchester. The Football Association's full-time website has the 40-year-old Jamaican as a registered player for Wythenshaw Vets FC, who play in the Premier Division of the Cheshire Veterans Football League. The over-35s team based in South Manchester attracted attention last year for assembling a squad full of former Premier League players, including Emil Heskey being one of them, Jolyon Lescott as well. Usain Bolt is the fastest man in history over 100 and 200 metres, having set the world records for both distances at the 2009 Athletics World Championships. Also, Britain's Jan Chowski is in action at the Winsome-Salem Open in tennis today. The US Open, the final Grand Slam tournament of the tennis season, is coming up very soon. In fact, this week, they do this thing now at the US Open where they play the mixed doubles tournament before the actual tournament. But anyway, finally, American tennis player Coco Gauff says her performances are night and day from this time last year after winning the Cincinnati Open. She beat Jessica Pegula in straight sets to win her first title since last October. But Gauff says it doesn't mean she's guaranteed to perform well at the US Open next week.
6: It's going to be tough in New York, but just knowing, you know, the quality wins that I had this week, knowing that I'm able to figure it out even if I'm not playing my best, but also knowing that I can play that great tennis that I felt like I was playing this week. So hopefully I can use the experience here in New York.
2: That's your news and sport. 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
2: Good morning. 7:45 is the time. I'm Barnabas. That was Katie Nicole with Have Your Way. Let's go to Bible reading now. We've been reading book after book in the New Testament for our Bible reading recently. You know, I think we went from Galatians all the way, every single book from then, all the way until, well, actually, oh yeah, yeah, yeah, I think we did that. But we're in 2 Thessalonians now. I'm going to read 2 Thessalonians chapter 2 from verse 1. In fact, I'm going to read the whole chapter, I think, from verse 1 to verse 17. Now, brethren, concerning the coming of our Lord Jesus Christ and our gathering together to him, we ask you not to be soon shaken in mind or troubled, either by spirit or by word or by letter, as if from us, as though the day of Christ had come. Let no one deceive you by any means, for that day will not come unless the falling away comes first, and the man of sin is revealed, the son of perdition, who opposes and exalts himself above all that is called God or that is worshipped, so that he sits as God in the temple of God, showing himself that he is God. Do you not remember that when I was still with you, I told you these things? And now you know what is restraining, that he may be revealed in his own time. For the mystery of lawlessness is already at work. Only he who now restrains will do so until he is taken out of the way. And then the lawless one will be revealed, whom the Lord will consume with the breath of his mouth and destroy with the brightness of his coming. The coming of the lawless one is according to the working of Satan, with all power, signs, and lying wonders, and with all unrighteous deception among those who perish, because they did not receive the love of the truth, that they might be saved. And for this reason God will send them strong delusion, that they should believe the lie, that they all may be condemned, who did not believe the truth, but had pleasure in unrighteousness. But we are bound to give thanks to God always for you, brethren. But we are bound to give thanks to God always for you, brethren beloved by the Lord, because God from the beginning chose you for salvation through sanctification by the Spirit and belief in the truth, to which he called you by our gospel for the obtaining of the glory of our Lord Jesus Christ. Therefore, brethren, stand fast and hold the traditions which you were taught, whether by word or our epistle. Now may our Lord Jesus Christ himself, and our God and Father, who has loved us and given us everlasting consolation and good hope by grace, comfort your hearts and establish you in every good word and work. That is 2 Thessalonians chapter 2, verses 1 to 17, the whole chapter. So we'll move on to the next chapter tomorrow, 2 Thessalonians chapter 3. Right, let's go to this week's Song of the Week next. This week's Song of the Week is by Terrian. It's a new song called You Remain. And let's hear the story behind the song first of all.
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3: Hey guys, it's Terrian. Hebrews 13:8 says that Jesus Christ is the same yesterday, today, and forever. That means he is completely reliable and trustworthy. And because of that, we can put the full weight of our need and total dependency upon him, because he's always been faithful and that will never ever change. And I am so grateful for that. That is the heart behind my song, You Remain.

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1: Thank you for joining us for this 2-minute daily faith encouragement with David Hathaway. In today's episode, based on Acts chapter 20, verses 24 and 32, David shares insights from the Apostle Paul on finishing the assignment God has given us with joy and faithfulness.
2: Verse 24, however, I consider my life worth nothing to me, if only I can finish the race and complete the task the Lord Jesus has given to me, the task of testifying to the gospel of God's grace. What a powerful statement, that he considered nothing of his life or of suffering. All his desire is to finish the race and complete the task. You remember the final words of Paul were, before his death, he said, I have fought a good fight, I have finished the faith, finished the course, and kept the faith. So here is, he's speaking in anticipation of what he will ultimately say. And then in verse 32, I commit you to God and the word of his grace. I've not coveted anybody's silver or gold. You know, I've supported myself. These hands of mine have supplied my own needs and the needs of my companions. What a challenge. And in verse, because I have to close, when he said this, in verse 36, he knelt down with all of them and prayed. They wept as they embraced him and kissed him. What grieved them most was his statement, they would never see his face again. God bless you.
1: We would love to hear from you. Contact us by visiting our website, eurovision.org.uk.
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4: Newcastle boss Matthias Yeisler feels a contentious penalty cost his side victory in their opening two-all Premier League draw with Liverpool. Lewis Hull was penalised in injury time for bringing down Victor Munoz, denying the German a first win at St James's Park.
5: For me, it's a really soft penalty, as you call it here, I guess. So if you give these penalties, then you need to give a lot throughout the match and a lot throughout the season. And I don't know if this is for good or football.
4: Well, Manchester City got a late goal to come from behind and beat Bournemouth 2-1. Brighton thrashed Aston Villa 4-0. West Brom made it 2 wins from 2 after coming from behind to beat Burnley 3-1 in the Championship. An own goal had given the visitors to the Hawthorns an early lead. Burnley have picked up just 1 point from their first 2 games back down in the second tier of English football. Britain's Lando Norris feels he doesn't have the right car to defend his Formula One world title this year. The McLaren driver moved within 83 points.

0: Hampshire. Leicestershire got past Glamorgan by 42 runs. Leeds are back on top of Rugby League's Super League table after thrashing York 66-16. The Rhinos scored 12 tries, including a hat-trick for Riley Lum, as they moved ahead of Wigan on points difference. Warrington made it 5 wins in a row with a 34-24 victory over Huddersfield. They're a couple of points adrift of the top two.
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1: The UK is going to share secret blueprints with Ukraine so it can build long-range missiles. Andy Burnham's making the announcement as part of a trip to Kyiv, his first overseas visit as Prime Minister. He'll vow Britain will not back down from its support of Ukraine. Our political correspondent Alex Rogers says Mr. Burnham will declassify information about missile components.
2: It's quite bullish from the UK government to do this. It's an act of defiance against Russia, who just a few weeks ago warned that there would be consequences because they believe that we've been providing these drones to Ukraine who've been targeting mainland Russia.
1: More than £250,000 has been raised to support the families of two police officers killed in a crash near Middlesbrough. Seven people, including PC's Tom Clough and Matthew Blades, died when a police vehicle was hit on the A66. These mourners are laying flowers at the scene.
3: God bless all the families, honestly.
4: No one deserves to not come home. I'm a reservist. I've never seen anything extreme, but all of us who put our names on these lines, we're willing to do things like this. No one should have to, but we do.
1: Two women have been arrested on suspicion of causing serious injury to a child who remains in hospital. The pair, aged 19 and 20, were arrested at an address in Blackburn yesterday. Train company Cross Country says it's planning to run a full timetable today after almost all services ground to a halt yesterday. The outage was caused by a power cut at its control centre in Birmingham. Reform UK says it would prioritise British-born young workers for social housing. Nigel Farage claims his party would also bump veterans and married couples with children to the front of the queue if it wins the next election. And there was plenty of late drama on the first Sunday of the new Premier League season. Liverpool scored an injury-time penalty.

0: to draw 2-2 at Newcastle and a 91st-minute strike bagged Manchester City a win over Bournemouth. That's the latest. I'm Stevie Shilling.
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3: Sunny spells, got blue sky out there, some cloud, the odd light shower possible, maximum temperature of 21 degrees. Tomorrow, warm sunshine, some cloud, maximum temperature of 23 degrees tomorrow.
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0: Heaven on My Mind. It's Toby Mac with Forrest Frank. Right, we're going to go straight into Malcolm Ryan's Fort now. Music from Micah Tyler coming up. Loads this hour still. I'm with you until 10 a.m. It's 6 minutes past eight. On my mind.
1: Hi, I'm Malcolm Ryan. In John chapter 14 from verse 1, Jesus predicts his return. He says to his disciples, "Do not let your hearts be troubled. You believe in God, believe also in me. My Father's house has many rooms. If it were not so, would I have told you that I am going there to prepare a place for you? And if I go and prepare a place for you, I will come back and take you to be with me, that you also may be where I am." Of course, someone might ask, when is Jesus coming back? Well, no one knows the exact date and time. As Jesus himself says in Mark 13, verse 32, "But about that day or hour, no one knows, not even the angels in heaven, nor the Son, but only the Father." Be on guard, be alert. You do not know when that time will come. So what does this mean for you and me? It means we need always to be ready. Okay, so you may say, Jesus is taking a long time to come back. And yes, it does seem that way. By the same token, have you ever thought how patient he's being? And that's because he wants as many people as possible to repent and believe. For as 2 Peter 3 verses 8 and 9 explain, "With the Lord, a day is like 1,000 years, and 1,000 years are like a day. The Lord is not slow in keeping his promise, as some understand slowness. Instead, he is patient with you, not wanting anyone to perish, but everyone to come to repentance." Keeping it real, this is Malcolm Ryan.
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2: Many of us grew up with the dream of marriage. For women, it may have been the pretty white dress and the happily ever after. For men, it's being able to provide for the security of home and family. Once in history, celibacy was the preferred option, but today it's the reverse, with romantic love the main focus of our TV shows, the songs on the radio, and the latest movies on the screen. But interestingly, Jesus never elevated marriage above singleness. He himself was single, but he never made marriage a ticket to God's blessing. According to him, some could handle it and some couldn't. In the same way, the Apostle Paul reminded new followers of Jesus that it's not about the marital status you find yourself in. It's keeping God's commands that counts. In God's eyes, everyone, whether single or married, are accepted. The giving and receiving of love is for everyone, whatever their season in life. Singleness and marriage both bring their own set of challenges, but whether we're single or married, we're all called to love God first and pursue His purpose for our lives. You're listening to Tanya Harris of GodConversations.com.
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0: 8:13 is the time. I'm Barnabas. Good morning. Right, we got loads still to come this hour, and I'm with you until 10 a.m. We've got music coming up next from the afters. Time to do a quick traffic and travel update. Slow traffic due to earlier animals on the road on M1 northbound from junction 40 Wakefield Road. That's Ossett Wakefield to junction 41 Cargate. A quick look at the trains. Nothing to mention on the trains at the moment. If you do know of any other delays or disruptions this morning, you can let us know by texting us on 07 90 6820 278. 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

0: gave up on me. Longtime friend of mine was in San Francisco, and he read an unusual sign. Hello, I'm Chuck Swindoll. Maybe you've got to understand San Francisco to understand the sign. It said, try to keep off the grass. Isn't that good? Try. Now, when you see a sign, the sign has no power whatsoever to make you obey. In fact, it brings out the rebellious nature in most of us. We can try to be moral, or try to be ethical, or try to be loving. But it's a real battle without God's help. I'm telling you, I feel like walking on some grass right now.
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3: July saw fewer job ads for the first time in 4 months. Recruitment site Adzuna says vacancies for positions in travel, teaching and construction have gone up in number, but there's been a drop in healthcare, nursing, hospitality and logistics. Experts say employers don't seem to be hiring at graduate level. Victims of impersonation scams have lost an average of £3,500 over the past year, up 10% from a year ago. Lloyd says one 85-year-old woman was swindled out of £188,000 by someone claiming to be an undercover police officer. It's warned fraudsters often pretend to be banks, broadband providers, or from the taxman. The Treasury's enlisted an expert to oversee the business rates review for pubs and hotels. Jerry Sherder, who was a policy leader at Newmark UK, will look at how rates are calculated and make recommendations on how to reform the system. Pizza chain Domino's is planning to recruit 5,000 new workers between now and Christmas. The roles will be both in-store and on the road as delivery drivers.
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4: Good morning, I'm Barnabas, with you until 10 a.m. This is breakfast, it's 8:19, 24th of August 2026, it's Monday. Great to be back with you today after being on holiday last week. Hope you're doing well. Let's get to song choice for hour two. We're still playing songs from ICF Worship, and the next one today is called So So Good. We've still got loads to come this hour and in the final hour with you until 10 a.m. But this is song choice for hour two. It's ICF Worship with So So Good.

0: Hello and welcome to Focus on Israel, which looks at the Holy Land. I'm Paul Calvert.
1: Psalm 46 verse 1 from the New King James Bible says this: God is our refuge and strength, a very present help in trouble.
2: I'm with Madeline Kirzner from Nation to Nation. Now, Madeline, what is Nation to Nation?
3: Well, it was from Chronicles. First Chronicles talked about, and they went from nation to nation, declaring his glory to all the earth. And God really, first of all, he gave me a song. And then he really showed me that that's what my ministry was doing in those days. Anyways, I was traveling from nation to nation on crusade, open air crusades, as they call it. And not the crusaders, but, you know, open air witnessing things. And basically, it really is about the mixing up of cultures. In other words, I'm from a Jewish culture, someone's from another culture, and celebrating us in our nations as well. But a lot of it is about the teaching of the Hebraic understanding of the feasts and the understanding of the Old Testament in a way that really maybe people have not looked at from that angle. And that's kind of where I come from, nation to nation.
2: So does the church today actually understand its Jewish roots?
3: Can I be honest with you? Before I think, I'm going to go there. Before October 7th, 2023, I would have said yes. But once it happened and I started to see the reactions and I started to see the silence and I started to really understand what was around me, it surprised me a lot that they don't really understand their Jewish roots. And I don't think I could have seen that in any other way other than the trauma that happened at that time. And I would say the silence that happened at that time.
2: So you'd say October the 7th exposed a lot and the mood changed as well, did it?
3: It was a turning point for us as a Jewish community. I mean, I remember it was my birthday on that day and I had a big celebration happening and a lot of things went wrong, funny enough. And we didn't know the fullness of what was happening at that time. We just heard some news reports. And I remember saying to my friend the next day, something has changed permanently. We're not going back from this. This is something for our Jewish community. But what surprised me was the immediate backlash, the immediate rejection of so much of what had happened as if it didn't happen. And then I started to see we are in a spiritual warfare like I've never seen. But I always say to people, Paul, remember this, to the Jew first and then to the Gentile. What you see happening in the vine will happen to the whole of the vine. So we really do need to be alert and understand that we're in a spiritual warfare.
2: Did it change everything on October the 7th? Did everything change for you?
3: I come from a Holocaust surviving background. So my family died in the concentration camps. My dad was on the Kinder transport. And I work in that environment here in the UK with Holocaust survivors and lots of people of that generation. And I can't express the trauma that that day caused in the hearts of so many people, because they knew it. They understand when people have got an intention to kill, maim, such barbaric ways that they were doing. We did not underestimate that, but it also brought a trauma to the community. It brought something that was, I didn't even know it was there, but when it came, you felt traumatized. More than what even happened, it was the trauma of events that kind of re-triggered everything.
2: And of course, it didn't just affect Israel, it actually affected the whole of the world, for the Jewish world, because the whole
3: Every
2: of the Jewish,
3: Jewish
2: world
3: person.
2: Is battling with anti-Semitism now, and all from...
3: I mean, every Jewish person around the world feels different today. Everyone that I've spoken to, and even if you were Jewish and not a secular Jew or just Jewish and not really having any religion at all, you still know the change because people treat you differently. And there's this, no one knows how to speak about it. But I truly do believe it's a spiritual warfare around us. But I also, I'm going to be honest with you, Paul, I was saddened to see the church not supporting us the way that it should have done. But we have had a few that have, and I'm very, very thankful for those few. They've really brought encouragement to us tremendously.
2: You've seen what's happened through the Holocaust, through your own family. So did this actually shock you, the response after October the 7th? Or was it not surprising that, you know, they were going down this route?
3: That's what's so scary is, you see, my dad came from Vienna, and he always said to me, what happened to me was not the Nazi soldiers. It was the residents on our street. It was our neighborhood that attacked us. They were the ones that spat at us and really turned on us. And I never really understood that until October the 7th, when actually people that you knew that were friends with you were suddenly aggressive to you. And you're thinking, I don't even know exactly what's going on in Israel. I'm not even over there. And you could not, you could really get that understanding of something turning. I mean, it was the people that handed over the Jews to the Nazis. You know, it was, we were the victims of the, within the community. I think the only nation that never did that was Denmark. That was the only, and we celebrate that. They actually hid the Jews, but every other nation handed them over. The neighbors handed them over. And that was what the feeling of October 7th felt, is you weren't safe within your own neighborhood in the United Kingdom, which was a very strange feeling.
2: Do you feel safe today, even 2.5 years on, nearly 3 years on?
3: I mean, I feel safe in the sense of I don't think there's something violent, but I feel such an animosity, such a hatred towards us, such a not wanting us to be there. It's an amazingly horrible feeling to have. But then, you know, with Jesus, we understand, you know, that's what he went through, that rejection. And I think it's something we're all going to have to learn how to deal with and manage, including the Christians.
2: It's quite ironic you say you get this feeling of not wanting to be there. Yet if you went to Israel, they wouldn't want you to be there either. So where can you go?
3: Exactly. I mean, being a Messianic Jew is an interesting thing. You've got it from every level. But, you know, God makes us resilient, and we've got a good, strong, small community here, and we do look after each other. But I really see it from such a prophetic angle. Although it's an event that happened within my Jewish community, and it's an event, I've got to tell you something, Paul. The Jewish community are extremely resilient. We are truly overcomers, I'm telling you. As much as I can see the trauma, we've seen this before. And I think in a funny way, that kind of makes you resilient, because it's like, oh, here it comes again. There's a resilience to it. There's a defense to it. But truthfully, we are a peaceful people. We just want to live our lives, as they say. So it's a really strange thing to see an older woman who has been through so much in their life in the 1930s, scared for their grandchildren, scared for, are their children going to be able to go to a Jewish school in London and be safe? Can they even live here anymore? And that's a really sad thing for me to see and observe. But a lot of people are standing their ground, and we're just hoping that the church might wake up a bit too.
2: Mm. Now, you've already spoken about your father being part of the Kinder Transport. For those who don't know, what is the Kinder Transport?
3: It was a rescue, really, of children. The British government said that they would take 10,000 children, and that's all they took. There was a lot more than that. I mean, we know that there was many that were rejected. It was just over a 2-year period. My father comes from an Orthodox community, and his father, his story was, my dad put me and my brother on a train and we didn't know why. And I realized at the time, I suppose he couldn't explain what was going on to his children. They didn't know why they'd been put on a train to London. They came into Harwich on the Vienna in December 1938, and then they came to London, and they were sent to a Jewish orphanage school, Orthodox at the time, which my dad then left and became secular. Actually, he rejected that. But truthfully, it's an amazing thing, because I also work within the Association of Jewish Refugees, and I'm actually on the Kinder Transport Committee. And we do a lot of meetings where people can meet up, where 10,000 children were rescued. They had to be sponsored £50 per child, which was a huge amount of money in 1938. I've discovered my sponsors from my dad and his brother was the chief rabbi, because they were Orthodox. The chief rabbi had a fund to rescue some of the children.
2: Did this save his life?
3: It did. Yes. His own father was picked up in 1939, taken to Buchenwald concentration camp, where he was held till 1942. In the spring killings, he was murdered and in the concentration camp there.
2: So after the war, was your father left as an orphan? And could he actually go back to Vienna if he wanted to?
3: He didn't want to. This is what I'm saying. He really was so angry because it was them. He told me it was the Austrian people that were attacking us. He said, I never even saw a soldier. It was your neighbors on the street coming at you, humiliating you, jeering you down the road. So when you were getting beaten by another group, they were all saying, go ahead. And these are the, and you had to wear a yellow star. Actually, he didn't even want me to go. So when I first visited Paul later on in his life, he was very upset that I went to Vienna, but I wanted to find out more about the family because he didn't have all the details. But the Kinder Transport was such an amazing, beautiful thing that the British people did. But it closed, of course, at the end of 1939 when the World War broke out with all nations. And we know that over 1 million children died in concentration camps in the war. So we know that there was a lot more that could have come, but they let 10,000 children in, and we're thankful for that.
2: So what happened to his father and his family?
3: Mikhail Kirzner died in Buchenwald concentration camp.
2: That's your my father's father.
3: His father, my father's great-grandfather, my great-great-grandfather, died in Lutz Ghetto. He had a cousin called Bertha. She was 13. She died in Lutz Ghetto as well. She couldn't get out. I mean, a lot of people don't see how many people died, not just in concentration camps, but they were sent to ghettos in Lutz Ghetto where they were starved to death, basically. Basically, there was no food and they died that way. Many didn't get out. I mean, whole ghettos where no one came out alive, even though they weren't actually killed, but they were killed in a different kind of way.
2: Obviously, you weren't born and you didn't meet these members of the family in the past. So does that actually affect you today, even though it's like someone you don't really know in some respects?
3: In many ways, it affects me probably more because when I grew up, there was always, I didn't know the full story. And my dad, unfortunately, didn't have totally the full story, or maybe he held back the full story to me. He said his father died of polio on the way to a concentration camp. That's how he told me the story. But he always had a pain in his eyes. He was a quiet man, very strong man, but very quiet, but there was a pain. So as I did 20th century history and saw the Holocaust in my school, I couldn't believe that that was my people. I couldn't believe. The shock of it was really hard for me to fathom, and my dad didn't want to talk about it. So I kind of grew up with that determination to find out more. And of course, the more I found out, the harder it got to understand. So in many ways, you take on the trauma of your father. I took on the trauma that he did not necessarily express to me. But in many ways, the injustice of it all, the silence of the world for quite a long time, you know, it was happening. And like I say, so many countries didn't stop it. But then the World War broke out, and we're so very thankful that some of us at least survived. You know, I wouldn't be here today. So yes, I think you'll find the second generation have taken on a trauma coming from their families.
2: How easy was it collecting some of the roots of these stories?
3: I was very surprised because when I got to Vienna, they had everything for me. I went to visit them in Vienna. They had every record. The one thing that's really strange about the Germans, they were cold-blooded in their recording things. They were just very precise about what day they were picked up. And they did something very strange with my grandfather. The records are he died in the concentration camp in 1942 of the spring mass killings. And when I got to Vienna, they told me he had a grave. And I said, what do you mean he had a grave? And he said, well, the Germans did something very strange. They sometimes sent the ashes back of a person back. And your grandfather's ashes were sent back to Vienna. And there was a couple, I don't think they were Jewish, but there was a couple who bought land in the cemetery in central Vienna, and they allowed these ashes to be buried. So I was so surprised to find out that my grandfather's ashes were buried there in Vienna. Now, why the Germans would do that, I really don't know, but I had all the records, and we had originally come from an area in Ukraine today, and we were chased out by the pogrom there at the turn of the century, and we all went to Vienna, the first place that the next persecution broke out first.
2: Well, and what happened to your mother's side of the family?
3: My mother's side, my mother's actually, her side was Catholic and Jewish. So that came in from her mother, but they were from Russian. The Russians, now that's a different story, and I'm not sure if it's a correct story, but she's Goldberg and Goldsteins, and they were in Northern Ireland. My grandmother was born in Northern Ireland, the Jewish community. Our story was they were told they were in America. But they were actually in Northern Ireland. We don't know whether that's true or not, whether that was a true story, whether they just didn't want to travel any further. But yes, they were in Northern Ireland, but they got heavily persecuted. They changed their names to Phillips because of the persecution, and they went over to move to Glasgow, where my mother was then born.
2: Well, so your family has seen all this persecution and murder and death, and today we're seeing a rise in anti-Semitism. And your family suffered so much. Are you worried for today in the UK?
3: I think the word is, I don't know if the word is worried, it just breaks my heart. I'm heartbroken because the pain, you know, trauma is a terrible thing. And when you've experienced trauma, it just reignites, doesn't it? You know, they say, what do they say these days? Triggers. It triggers something. And that's what it's doing. When you see marches saying, kill them, whatever, we are taking it so personally within. It's hard to stop that narrative. I don't know whether there is a stopping of the narrative. But what we have to be as Jewish people is to be more resilient. We're going to have to be a little bit like Joshua, be bold and courageous. We're going to have to stand strong and just trust that life can continue on, even though I think it is going to be very difficult to be Jewish at this time. It really is in the West.
2: Do you work with the Jewish community down there in London? And what are they doing today?
3: I do. Well, let's put it this way. My mum goes to the centre on Golders Green in Jewish care, and that's where the attack happened. And she said to me the other day, why have we got police escorts taking me to my minicab? And I said, because something happened on the street, mum, you know. So there's a certain level where I'm thankful that they're older now, in their 90s, so they're not so conscious of maybe the everything that's going on. But we can't have an event without full security. I mean, this actually has been going on this for a very, very long time, to be honest with you. If we have a Jewish event, I mean, you know, you've got armed everything around you, and it's just so sad that everything has to be protected. But, you know, we get on with it. We carry on doing our ceremonies. We carry on doing the things. We're very much community-based, very much looking after one another, trying to make sure that the community is safe or feels a level of safety.
2: Now you are a believer in Yeshua. How did that come about?
3: Damascus Road experience, you know, it really was a Damascus Road in Jesus saying, actually his words were deep. He said, I am who I said I am. Me not understanding that at the time, but when I look back now, and I knew immediately what he meant it was Jesus. It was our Messiah. And of course, when I look back, he actually spoke to me as a Jew, didn't he? Really? He actually spoke to me directly saying exactly what he said to Abraham. I am who I said I am. So, you know, it was an amazing thing. 24 hours. I'm going to be honest with you, Paul. I spent the first week of my salvation crying that we had rejected him. I couldn't handle that. I found it very difficult to handle that we had rejected our own Messiah. I mean, I'd repented for my sins, but I was groaning and crying. I actually had to go and get counseling, although I wasn't really going to church at that moment yet, but I was in so much pain about it, thinking that he was our Messiah and we rejected him. I found that really hard once I realized the truth. It was very hard for me to reconcile.
2: Now, Jews have many holidays, Rosh Hashanah, Purim, and Passover and the like. Should Christians explore these Jewish holidays and celebrate them themselves?
3: I think, you know, you don't have to be Jewish to receive the promises of Abraham and the promises that God has for you. But they are blessings. And, you know, when Jesus was baptized, why did Jesus need to be baptized? And he said, to fulfill all righteousness. These are scriptures. These are blessings. And actually, Jesus is the fulfillment of all the feasts. So you get a kind of deeper understanding of the Messiah. You get an enrichment. I call it his banqueting tables. So, you know, you can eat bread and water all your life and still go to heaven, but you can have a much fuller meal and have a lot more variety of foods. And it doesn't mean you're under any laws, of course not, but you are partaking and understanding some of the things that all these feasts mean. And all of them are pointing you straight to our amazing Messiah, Yeshua HaMashiach. All of it is fulfilled in him.
2: And of course, we've got to remember the Bible is a Jewish book, and nearly everybody who wrote the Bible was a Jew.
3: Absolutely. And I think, you know, that's the attack that happened in 400 AD of erasing or trying to erase everything that was Jewish. I mean, I think permanently damaged the church from that point on. From that point on, it was never the wholeness of those 400 years. It always had this limp, shall we say, because it had detached something that was the anchor. I mean, if you don't understand the Jewishness, then you don't understand the God of Abraham, Isaac, and Jacob. And if you don't understand the God of Abraham, Isaac, and Jacob, you can't fully understand Yeshua, because that's his root. He's the root of David. You know, right back, that's why Matthew 1 starts with the whole genealogy, because how important it is for everyone to understand it's the root of who we are.
2: What's your prayer today for Jews in the UK?
3: For strength, really. I'm not 100% sure it can be resolved. Maybe it's not going to be resolved. I think we are going into days of tremendous persecution, and as Christians, we will do too. So I just pray for strength and grace. I pray that the scales will fall off their eyes, that they may see and behold our Messiah. But I do pray that they find a place of grace during this time and during this period, that the Lord does help us in this time of tremendous warfare.
2: Do you think we will see Jews leaving the UK and coming here to Israel?
3: It's already happening. I actually know quite a few families that already sold up. Wow. And they've actually moved. Yeah, on my friend's street, she lives in a very well-known area of Stanmore, and many families have already gone. Yeah.
2: Wow, wow. What's your website for people who'd like to know more about the work that you do?
3: Thank you. Yes, it's nation2nation.org, and that's the number two. So nation2nation.org. Thank you so much, Paul.
2: Well, Madeline, thank you very much for sharing today.
3: It's been a delight to be with you, and a joy to speak to someone there in the beloved Bethlehem. Lovely to speak to you.
1: Thank you for joining us today. Pray that God will move by his mighty power in the Holy Land and bring his peace.

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1: Right, it's time now for local news part one. West Yorkshire Police said an investigation into the fire alongside West Yorkshire Fire and Rescue Service is still taking place at the site of the building fire at the junction of Warwick Road and Mount Street in Batley. The fire took place on Saturday, August the 15th. On Wednesday, August the 19th, a body was found in the rubble at the site of the fire. Now, a second body has been discovered by the fire service. The cause of the fire remains under investigation, and both bodies will now be subject to a post-mortem. Detective Inspector Tom Hillier said, "We continue to urge anyone who may have witnessed anything unusual, has information about the incident or location, or possesses CCTV, dash cam, or mobile phone footage from the area to contact us. You can contact the police at westyorkshire.police.uk/livechat or by calling 101, quoting the incident number 132 604 64916. In other news, West Yorkshire Police say they were called to a report of a vehicle acting suspiciously on Owl Lane in Dewsbury at around midnight on Friday, August the 21st. The police later spotted the car driving down Queen Street in Ossett, and it was stopped and searched. There, the police uncovered what they believed to be blank keys, a key reader, hand tools, balaclavas and gloves. Three men have now been arrested. One of the men is aged 29 from Bradford, and another is 32 and from Batley, and the third is 23 from Dewsbury. They have all been arrested on suspicion of conspiracy to commit theft, and they have been bailed. Arrests have been made and antisocial behaviour has been cut through a series of extra undercover and high visibility operations in Huddersfield town centre. Plainclothes officers have again been patrolling stores and shopping streets on the lookout for retail crime. The August initiatives follow on from a blitz of suspects in July, which saw the team and colleagues in Dewsbury make 70 arrests in 4 weeks across both Huddersfield and Dewsbury town centres. Extra activity is set to continue on through the rest of the month, including extra policing over the bank holiday weekend. And finally, drivers in West Yorkshire are being reminded not to put drugs in the driving seat. The call comes as it can be revealed that 20 people were killed and 180 seriously injured in the county as a result of drivers under the influence of drugs over the last 5 years. The region's road safety partnership, West Yorkshire Vision Zero, have teamed up with Think, that's the government's road safety campaign, to raise awareness of the stark consequences. In the last year, over 800 arrests were made for drug driving in West Yorkshire. To find out more about the campaign, you can visit the website think.gov.uk. That's think.gov.uk. Right, let's continue with the music. This is Tasha Layton. We've Look What You've Done. It's 8:55 on The Breakfast Show on Branch FM. It's the 24th of August, 2026. It's Monday.

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1: Tasha Layton there, Look What You've Done. On to local news at part two. We won't get all of them in right now. But we will make a start. Changes to national planning policy means Kirklees Council will need to plan for more homes than the current local plan requires. At the moment, the plan sets a target of 1,730 new homes a year, but is currently required to provide 1,917 homes per year as part of the government's ambition to build more homes across the country. Kirklees Council adopted its current local plan in 2019 and is now updating it to align with the government's new plan-making system introduced in March 2026. Councillor John Hardy said, "We're asking residents, businesses, community groups and other organisations with an interest in Kirklees to take the time to read the consultation and tell us what they think the local issues and priorities are that the local plan should plan for. Residents, businesses and organisations are invited to share their views during the consultation running until September the 11th. It can be found at kirklees.gov.uk.
2: The Prime Minister has arrived in Ukraine on his first overseas trip since taking office. Andy Burnham's revealed a British defence company will share technology allowing Ukrainian manufacturers to build long-range missiles. It comes as EU leaders say they're giving Kyiv an additional £5 billion in military spending. Defence Minister Luke Pollard says the PM's chairing a meeting of the Coalition of the Willing.
3: Bringing together our friends from around the world to be able to support Ukraine, not just looking at what can happen to keep them in the fight, but looking forward to after there is a peace, to make sure they maintain that freedom and independence that they're celebrating today on Independence Day.
2: The wife of a policeman killed in a crash on Teesside says he gave his life in the line of duty. PC Matthew Blades and Tom Clough's patrol car was hit by a Volkswagen. It was being pursued by a different officer before it crossed onto the oncoming lane of the A66 near Middlesbrough. Its occupants, aged 17, 18 and 23, also died. Matt Storey is Cleveland's police and crime commissioner.
4: Officers take their lives in their hands every single day and they don't always know what's going to be behind the door when they go to a job. They don't know what's going to happen when they get behind the wheel, and that just is emblematic of how dangerous the job can be.
2: Figures from the Nuffield Trust show 600 dentists have left the NHS in England since 2017. They say the government needs to make the work more attractive or risk services dying out altogether. The SNP wants the Prime Minister to strip Lord Mandelson of his peerage when Parliament reconvenes next month. He's under investigation on suspicion of offences committed in public office, which he denies. Cross Country says it expects to run a full timetable today after virtually all its trains yesterday were cancelled. A power cut affected its control centre in Birmingham. And UEFA President Alexander Serafin says he won't run against Gianni Infantino for the top job at FIFA. Infantino is under pressure to step down following his failed plan to sell stakes in the World Cup. That's it.
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6: 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Coming up at 10 a.m, it's the Ministry Hour with Andrew Womack, Derek Prince and Colin Urquhart. But first, enjoying everyday life with Joyce Meyer.
7: 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On today's

0: program, Joyce will be teaching from her series, Winning Life's Battles. Our fight is not against people or circumstances. It's actually against the devil, who is real. But we will overcome if we choose to do things God's way. Love always wins. We overcome evil with good. Now, here's Joyce with today's teaching.
1: This weekend, I'm going to be doing a seminar on how to fight the devil, how to defeat the devil, how to win the battles that the enemy brings against you. I'm calling it Armed and Dangerous, because that's you. We are in a war, but we should not ever be so foolish as to think that God did not leave us equipped. You never have to be afraid of the devil. You never have to be afraid of anything that he tries to do to you, because really and truly, we are more than conquerors. Right in the midst of whatever you're going through right now, you don't have to feel like you're the tail end of anything, because the Bible says you're the head and not the tail, above and not beneath. You say, well, it sure doesn't feel like it. Well, we can't go by how we feel. We have to stand firm on the Word of God and say, the Bible says that even in the midst of my battles, that I am more than a conqueror through Him who loves me. In the midst of your battles, do not ever forget that God loves you deeply, tremendously, and that He has a very good plan for your life. Now, there's some people in here tonight, you need to take this and you need to swallow it down. Don't just let it fly over your head. You've got some issues going on, you've been hurt, you got some problems, you're facing some things, and you kind of got, you know. Maybe you came here tonight hoping that I could cheer you up, and I believe that I can, but I believe that I can do more than that. I believe that I can equip you and get you to the point through the Word of God that you won't always need to be the one who needs to be cheered up, but you can be the one who's cheering somebody else up. The only reason we get so down when we have problems is because we're concerned that we're never going to get rid of them. We're concerned that we're not going to get what we want in life, or that we're going to have to wait a lot longer than we feel like we can wait. We think what somebody did to us is unfair, and it may be, but we must also remember that God is a God of justice, and He will not put up with people hurting His kids if they stand steadfast on His word. If somebody hurts me and I have a bitter attitude and refuse to forgive them, then I cannot expect God to deliver me. I will not see God's justice in my life if I have that wrong attitude. But if I will, by His grace, do the part that He has asked me to do, God will always bring justice in my life, and He will always bring justice in your life. Listen to me. If somebody has hurt you, God is a God of justice, and He will give you double for your trouble if you will stand on the Word of God. Do you understand me? You got to get that. You're more than a conqueror. Right now, you may feel like you're under everything, but the Bible says, right in the midst of all of these things, not when they're over, but in the midst of all of these things, and that's the best time to open your mouth and say, I am more than a conqueror through Christ who loves me. Did you hear that, devil? I am more than a conqueror through Christ who loves me. The head and not the tail, above and not beneath, I shall lend to many nations and never have to borrow. Now, if we're going to be successful in defeating the devil, we have to learn how to pay attention to what's going on in our minds. And I think sometimes we don't pay enough attention to a lot of things. I think we just kind of, you know, a lot of stuff just going over our head. And I don't know why I've lost my joy. I don't know why I've lost my peace. Well, do you ever think about what you're thinking about? You know, if you get depressed and discouraged, just think about what you're thinking about. I'm telling you the truth, it's very hard to be unhappy while you're thinking happy thoughts. Amen? Well, I can't help what I think. Yeah, really, you can. I can, you can. The Bible teaches us that the mind is the battlefield. 2 Corinthians 10:4-5, we are in a war. Amen? Many of you receive Christ tonight. Welcome to the war. You may think, well, wait a minute, I've already got a war. I don't want to get another one. But the problem is the war you had before, you were fighting on your own. Now you've got a mighty warrior on your side. A host of angels, the King of Kings, the Lord of Lords. So yes, you're in a war, but it's going to be a totally different game now. Completely different. 2 Corinthians 10, 4 and 5. The weapons of our warfare are not physical weapons of flesh and blood. So let's just say up front, if they're not natural physical weapons, then they must be spiritual weapons. That means it's not like a gun you pull out of your pocket and shoot the devil. It's a weapon that only operates in the spirit, and that means you don't see it. It's not a weapon you can go to your closet and get, or go to your dresser drawer and get. It's a spiritual weapon. God is a spirit. We are first and foremost a spirit. We have a soul and we live in a body, but we are spirit beings. The devil is a spirit. Angels are spirits. And we have to learn that there are things that we can do that will affect the spiritual realm. The war that we're in is a spiritual war. We do spiritual warfare. And the weapons of our warfare are not physical weapons of flesh and blood. So they are spiritual weapons. They are mighty before God for the overthrow and the destruction of strongholds. A stronghold is an area where the enemy gains ground and digs in. The devil likes to build strongholds in our minds. He likes to occupy areas of our mind. Areas where he lies and he lies and he lies and he lies until he gets us convinced that the lie is the truth. And the thing about a lie that we have to understand is even if it's a lie, if we believe it's the truth, it becomes truth for us. What we believe is extremely important. What do you believe about your past? What do you believe about your future? What do you believe about how God feels about you? What do you believe about who you are in Christ? What do you believe? In these weapons, we refute arguments and theories and reasonings. All those things are things that come against your mind. And every proud and lofty thing that sets itself up against the true knowledge of God. And we lead every thought captive, every purpose that doesn't agree with God, every thought that doesn't agree with the Word, we lead it away captive unto the obedience of Jesus Christ, the Messiah. I have a book that's been very popular for about 17 years now called The Battlefield of the Mind. I'm still just absolutely shocked and amazed at how that book sells. Well, it's because we know that we have trouble with our minds and we don't want to have trouble with our minds. And God tells us that we need to learn to get our minds renewed and to think different. So I'm asking you to learn to do your own thinking. Don't just think whatever falls in your head. Don't just think because you have a thought that that's your thought and take ownership of it. But realize if what you're thinking does not agree with what God says, then it is the devil or some demon that works for him putting thoughts in your mind. You need to say, "Get behind me, Satan." Amen? That is not true, and I don't believe you. And I mean, when you say, "Get behind me, Satan," it needs to be because you expect him to really get behind you. I'm going to read you a little story that I think is cute. A young woman was going shopping, and her husband asked her not to buy any more clothes. Because she already had so many hanging in her closet. She promised him that she wouldn't. At the mall, she walked past the store, and in the window there hung a beautiful dress. She just absolutely had to go in and try it on. No harm in trying it on, right? She likes it so well that she felt like she just has to buy it. So she did. When her husband sees the dress bag, he is not a happy man. She said, "Honey, I tried it on. It looks so good. Satan tempted me and I just had to buy it." And her husband said, "Well, you should have prayed right away. Satan, get thee behind me." She said, "Well, you know, I did that and he told me the dress looked better from behind than it did from the front." So when you say, "Get thee behind me," don't be playing any games. If you want to get rid of the devil, you got to really want to get rid of the devil. Do you feel like a soldier? The Bible says that we are soldiers in the army of God. Do you act like a soldier? 2 Timothy 2:4, Paul said, "No soldier, when he's in service, gets entangled in civilian life." 2 Timothy chapter 2, verse 4. No soldier, when in service, gets entangled. We're going to capitalize on the word entangled. In the enterprises of civilian life. That means that you're here, you're living a life, you have to deal with certain things, but you don't get entangled in them. You don't get your life so wrapped up in things. You don't get your mind all wrapped up in the things that the world worries about. Because his aim is to satisfy and please the one who enlisted him. We have a job to do for God. Let me just be very honest with you and tell you, if God didn't have something for you to do the moment you got saved, he would have just beamed you up. Got you out of here. So God wants your worship. The greatest respect that we can give God is to worship him with our whole heart. I will just mention this to you, not trying to chastise anybody, but always do your best when you go to church to get there in plenty of time to be there for the worship. I just don't think it's good when people think that that's not an unimportant part. That's not an important part, and they just want to get there for the sermon, or it's okay to get there late. And I guess, you know, I can say I'm not trying to chastise you, but...
2: Hey guys, it's Tarian. Hebrews 13:8 says that Jesus Christ is the same yesterday, today, and forever. That means he is completely reliable and trustworthy. And because of that, we can put the full weight of our need and total dependency upon him, because he's always been faithful and that will never ever change. And I am so grateful for that. That is the heart behind my song, You Remain.

0: 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And now it's time to hear the latest news from the Christian Institute.
1: In CI News this week, disability campaigners tell MPs to fix the care system rather than legalise assisted suicide. African nations unite to protect the family in defiance of a liberal Western agenda. And a couple have no regrets over choosing life as they prepare to celebrate their son's third birthday. Hello, welcome to CI News on the 21st of August. I'm Rhys Kernow. Disability campaigners have urged Parliament to halt the assisted suicide programme and instead help people to live. In an open letter, signatories including actors Liz Carr and Ruth Madeley, disabled peer Baroness Campbell of Surbiton, and a number of academics called on MPs to reject backbencher Lauren Edwards' private members' bill, which will be voted on in September. They said the only safe way to reduce suffering at the end of life is to reform the social and palliative care systems, something that should be done before politicians give any thought to legalising assisted suicide. They conclude, "We urge you to hear our voices, understand our fears, and work with us to create a system that is safe for all, one that assists us to live." African leaders have backed a charter that seeks to protect family life from the influence of a progressive agenda promoted by the UN and Western nations that provide financial aid. At a conference in Ghana, 20 nations signed up to the African Charter on Family, Sovereignty and Values, which, among other things, promotes one man, one woman marriage and parental rights while opposing the sexualization of children. The Charter also expresses alarm at the infiltration of transgender ideology and so-called abortion rights being promoted by international groups via sex education programs. The leaders pledged to protect the unborn from abortion and preserve the institution of the African family, based on marriage between a man and a woman, as the natural and fundamental group unit of society. The draft document is expected to be endorsed at the 2027 African Union General Assembly. A comprehensive survey of the gambling habits of secondary school children in Bradford has revealed that almost one in three admit to spending their own money on gambling. The major research project surveyed over 7,000 young people aged 12 to 15 across the city's secondary schools during the 2023-24 academic year. The most popular forms of gambling activity were fruit or slot machines, private bets and playing cards. Very few pupils reported gambling online. In a briefing to schools, the project warned that young people who gamble can be at greater risk of financial difficulties, mental health problems, and disruption to their education. Problem gambling among children aged 11 to 18 doubled in this period, equating to around 85,000 young people nationwide. And finally, the parents of a boy not expected to survive birth have expressed their joy at choosing life as they prepare to celebrate his third birthday. At his 22-week scan, Jude Bedingfield was diagnosed with two severe genetic conditions and a complex neurodegenerative disorder. Despite being told by medics that his health challenges were incompatible with life, Mum Heidi recalled, "We decided to give Jude a chance and it is the best decision we ever made." As parents, she and Dad Ryan have found Jude to be a very determined boy and they want to give him the best opportunities so that his potential can be fulfilled. As he has grown, we have found that he is most affected developmentally and neurologically. Despite this, he is a very happy boy, and to us, he is just Jude. To explore these stories and much more, visit our website, christian.org.uk, and be sure to subscribe and follow us across our social media channels. Thanks for watching. Have a blessed weekend.
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2: Hello there, this is Mark Hillam-Brown and you're listening to another episode of Honest to God. Today's show is entitled The Life of Jesus, Part 3. John 12, 13 to 17. When it was almost time for the Jewish Passover, Jesus went up to Jerusalem. In the temple courts, he found people selling cattle, sheep and doves, and others sitting at tables exchanging money. So he made a whip out of cords and drove all from the temple courts, both sheep and cattle. He scattered the coins of the money changers and overturned their tables. To those who sold doves, he said, "Get these out of here. Stop turning my father's house into a market." His disciples remembered that it is written, "Zeal for your house will consume me." Visiting Jerusalem for the Passover, the crowds, the noise of so many animals ready for slaughter. I'm walking with my disciples in a kind of dream. I've never been more aware of my destiny as I walk these narrow streets and enter the wide concourse to the temple. I'm not known here yet, but there will be a time when all eyes will be looking on me. And again, I sense something, a sudden shiver of dread. But I still my heart and listen to that inner voice, my Father's comfort. The incident in the temple amazed my poor disciples and stunned the moneylenders and the watching clergy. It was as if the shock of my actions momentarily stopped the natural outrage that should have followed. Amidst the overturned tables and escaping doves, sheep and cattle, and rolling coins, they watched in stunned silence as I walked through them towards the beckoning exit. Righteous anger, my righteous anger, love-infused rage at their disgusting blasphemy. It was as if their utter disrespect for my father's glorious majesty had fueled a spontaneous outburst. However, it was focused rage. I knew exactly what I was doing. The sun is setting over the Judean hills. We're encamped around a crackling fire. The hungry flames are causing the needful heat and an orange glare that is heartwarmingly comforting. I'm staring into the flames and listening to my disciples chatting amongst themselves. The women in our company have provided a delicious meal and we're all satiated, and this is a time to reflect over the events of the day. Although they are talking amongst themselves, I know they're waiting for me to take their questions and give insights to what they've experienced today. I'm enjoying the Spirit's presence as I sense my Father's love cloak me in his affection. I don't really want to interrupt this, but I can't refuse them. I love them too much. "Peter, did you tell Bartimaeus where we would meet him? There'll be a party coming from Jericho. Do you remember?" Peter gets up from his position next to James and John and pushes past Judas and is now next to me. I can feel his excited breath on my cheek. "Of course I told him. I didn't know how much he was listening, though. He was too busy shaking hands and receiving the blessings of the crowd. Truly amazing. I've seen you open eyes before, but did you see his burning eyes? He wasn't just seeing. He was really seeing. Jesus, I believe Bartimaeus will be a great man, a very important leader. A very important leader, I really do. I don't know why." "Peter, he's always been a great man. He just needed to be discovered, like a diamond in the rough. He knew me as son of David. That was the Spirit. He'd been prepared for this moment, his commissioning." John 3, 1-8. "Now there was a Pharisee, a man named Nicodemus, who was a member of the Jewish ruling council. He came to Jesus at night and said, 'Rabbi, we know that you are a teacher who has come from God, for no one could perform the signs you are doing if God were not with him.' Jesus replied, 'Very truly I tell you, no one can see the kingdom of God unless they are born again.' 'How can someone be born when they're old?' Nicodemus asked. 'Surely they cannot enter a second time into their mother's womb to be born.' Jesus answered, 'Very truly I tell you, no one can enter the kingdom of God unless they are born of water and the Spirit. Flesh gives birth to flesh, but the Spirit gives birth to spirit. You should not be surprised at my saying you must be born again. The wind blows wherever it pleases. You hear its sound, but you cannot tell where it comes from or where it is going. So it is with everyone born of the Spirit.' As the old man's eyes looked into mine, I saw his heart and I loved him. He looked away. Tears had begun to form. I spoke to him for a few more minutes of the connection between what happened in the wilderness with the children of Israel and how I would bring the fullness to these types and shadows. But I had already lost him. I knew his sense of truth of my words, but I also perceived his dilemma. Following me would mean losing everything he had. He wasn't ready yet. He looked up again and put his hand on my cheek. I am so grateful for God's grace in bringing you here for such a time as this. But I can't be seen to know you, Jesus. I have responsibilities, a family. I held his hand in mine. When the time comes, you will not fail. Trust God and trust in me, Nicodemus. John 4:17-26. I have no husband, she replied. Jesus said to her, you're right when you say you have no husband. The fact is, you've had five husbands, and the man you now have is not your husband. What you've just said is quite true. Sir, the woman said, I can see that you're a prophet. Our ancestors worshipped on this mountain, but you Jews claim that the place where we must worship is in Jerusalem. Woman, Jesus replied, believe me, a time is coming when you will worship the Father neither on this mountain nor in Jerusalem. You Samaritans worship what you do not know. We worship what we do know, for salvation is from the Jews. Yet a time is coming and has now come when the true worshippers will worship the Father in the Spirit and in truth. For they are the kind of worshippers the Father seeks. God is Spirit, and his worshippers must worship in the Spirit and in truth. The woman said, I know that Messiah, called Christ, is coming. When he comes, he will explain everything to us. Then Jesus declared, I, the one speaking to you, I am he. She took the opportunity to run back to the town as I was suddenly surrounded by my disciples. I could see the discomfort and confusion at my talking to a lone Samaritan woman. There was still so much religion to get out of their hearts. Soon after, she had brought the whole town to the well. Excited voices, opportunity to minister, heal and open blind eyes, literally and spiritually. These Samaritans were hungry for the truth, and they could see that something had happened to this rejected woman. The disciples were excited and happy at the harvest, and at the same time challenged by the fact that these were Samaritans who were hated by the Jews. But they were turning to God. All very strange. We stayed a few days with the Samaritans. I had another chance to spend some time with the woman I had met at the well. She had received the Father's forgiveness, and I could see the bitterness falling off her like the shedding of old skin. I want to tell people about what's happened to me. I want to go from here and share this good news. I looked into her sparkling eyes and kissed her cheek. What are you going to do with the man you've been living with? She looked at me, suddenly embarrassed. He doesn't care about me. It was all very convenient. I was just a housekeeper and anything else he might need me to be. She looked up again. I'm changed. I'm worth more than that. My heavenly Father loves me. I feel like I should share what's been given to me. Bless him before you leave. Make sure he knows you have compassion for him. Now she was staring into space. But after a few moments, she suddenly turned, getting up from where she'd been sitting at my feet. I do. I really do have compassion on him. She ran off, laughing loudly. Luke 4:16-22. He went to Nazareth, where he'd been brought up, and on the Sabbath day, he went into the synagogue, as was his custom. He stood up to read, and the scroll of the prophet Isaiah was handed to him. Unrolling it, he found the place where it is written. The Spirit of the Lord is on me because he has anointed me to proclaim good news to the poor. He has sent me to proclaim freedom for the prisoners and recovery of sight for the blind, to set the oppressed free, to proclaim the year of the Lord's favour. Then he rolled up the scroll, gave it back to the attendant and sat down. The eyes of everyone in the synagogue was fastened on him. He began by saying to them, today this scripture is fulfilled in your hearing. All spoke well of him and were amazed at the gracious words that came from his lips. Isn't this Joseph's son? They asked. The subsequent anger and shock from my own people hadn't surprised me, but it didn't lessen the pain. I had revealed myself to my own people, but my own people couldn't accept me. If they only knew who had come amongst them. But man looks on the outside. God looks on the heart. Seeing the faces I recognised, people I'd known all the time I was growing up in Nazareth, seeing the incomprehension, I wanted to have a revival in Nazareth. I wanted to see the healing that comes from love breaking chains inside and out. But I wasn't afraid when they tried to lay hands on me. I didn't turn to the left or to the right. I walked through them knowing that Satan couldn't touch me yet. The disciples were uncomfortable with the exchange. They had hung back at the near altercation. And as we left Nazareth, they still hung back. I turned and waited for the small party to catch up. It's dawn, and I'm sitting on a hill overlooking the Sea of Galilee. To any human onlooker, I'm quite alone. It's time for my communion again with my Father. It's time for heart healing and instruction. There are things revealed that will affect how I manage tomorrow. I recognise my Father's voice. It's like the voice in my own head, except it's tinged with almost tangible affection. His love for me is my daily bread. It's the light that leads me on. When he says my secret name, I grow stronger inside, and I know I can take what is to come. I feel pain as any man, but his love gives me space to be still and wait for the dissipation, as love drives out fear and pain dissolves in the knowledge of my union with he who is love. My disciples are aware of my need of these times, and they respect my privacy. My love for them grows stronger. And as the plan evolves, I sometimes long to weep at what they must carry when I leave them. That is, leave them in my physical body. Precious Holy Spirit, closest friend, how I love the certainty and confidence you give me as you outline destinies that will transform this world.

0: Hello, I'm Martin Cooper. I'm a Christian and I believe in God. And I know by faith that Jesus is the Son of God. And that because Jesus was crucified and then rose again, I have the hope of eternal salvation. Now, because of these certain facts, I know that it's right to give praise and worship to God. So join me on Tuesday afternoons at 1 o'clock for the Praise and Worship Hour. 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
2: .43 now is the time. So a packed show, so there's not a whole lot left of today's show, but we do need to finish off local news for today. There will be a police and communities meeting surgery at Westboro Methodist Church in Dewsbury on Friday the 4th of September, 7 to 8pm. This is your opportunity to raise any concerns you may have and to find out what they are doing to tackle the issues that matter to you. Now, the grand reopening of the arcade in Dewsbury will take place on Saturday, September the 5th. That's a week on Saturday. I mean, I noticed they're still working on it, so... But the reopening's happening a week on Saturday. September the 5th, starting at 10 a.m. with an official ribbon-cutting ceremony. The day will mark the official return of independent trading inside the historic landmark. Everyone is invited to step inside to explore the mix of independent businesses and enjoy the full program of launch day celebrations, which will include free goodie bags for the first 50 visitors on the day. Live street performers and music throughout the arcade and surrounding streets. 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And finally, Millington's Mobility Mission, an appeal launched by Dewsbury Animal Sanctuary, Millington's Magical Barn, aims to raise £20,000 to fund the mobility aids for two of the sanctuary's sheep, Star and Bunny. Star is a free-legged sheep, and the sanctuary said a new custom prosthetic leg would support her balance and make her more comfortable as she moves around. I saw plenty of sheep on my early morning runs on a holiday last week in Cheshire. And cows and horses. Anyway. Honestly, it was a very, it seemed to be the place to have early morning hot air balloon rides, because I saw, yeah, quite a lot of that on my early morning runs in the morning. Anyway, Bunny has mobility issues and uses a wheelchair, allowing her to explore, graze and interact with other animals, but she now needs a new wheelchair, which is properly fitted to support her body and help her to move comfortably. That's local news part two.

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1: Well, good morning. Just very briefly in traffic and travel then. Just one thing on the trains, really. Delays of up to 15 minutes between Doncaster and Peterborough. That's due to track safety checks. If you do know of any of delays or disruptions this morning, you can let us know by texting us on 07 90 6820 278. 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
3: 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That was Stacking Stones. I'm with you until 10 a.m. I will hand over to the Ministry Hour then. We've got lots more coming up throughout the rest of the day as well. 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It's Monday at 9:55. And a blue plaque is set to be installed in Halifax in honour of former England striker Frank Worthington. Worthington, who won 8 England caps and scored twice for the national team, began his career at Huddersfield Town before playing for Leicester City, Bolton, Birmingham City, Southampton and Leeds United in a career spanning 25 years. An initial fundraising target to purchase the plaque was hit within days of the campaign being launched by Halifax Civic Trust. John Peters, volunteer and committee member for the Trust, said the plaque would provide the community with a way to remember Worthington, who is believed to be Halifax's only ever capped England player. In other news, before we finish today's show, by the way, also we're continuing with, this is a brand new drama from Lamplighter Theatre. It started on Wednesday last week, so we've got episode 4 today around 11 a.m. and repeated, well, at 11 a.m. and repeated 7 p.m. So that continues today. That's a brand new drama from Lamplighter Theatre. In other news, a 5-year-old girl was hospitalised after swallowing an entire gold bar while playing at home. The bar, which measured

0: playing with the object when the incident occurred. The child's parents reportedly reached an agreement with medical staff at Beijing Children's Hospital to undergo an emergency endoscopic removal, a procedure in which doctors pass a long, thin, flexible tube fitted with a camera down a patient's throat and into the stomach. During the procedure, doctors discovered the gold bar lodged inside the girl's gastric cavity, with doctors spending minutes carefully removing the foreign object from the girl's stomach. And a dog who was stranded on the Lake District on a Lake District mountain has been finally rescued after 3 weeks. Teddy the dog went missing on August the 6th after disappearing on Helvellyn, the third highest peak in England. On August the 21st, volunteers were out searching for him when they heard barking coming from Dry Gill, a steep ravine on the slopes.
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0: On the slopes of the mountain. Sorry about that. They found Teddy, but he was stuck, so the Keswick Mountain Rescue Team were called to help. 3 hours later, Teddy was rescued and miraculously had no obvious injuries, though he had lost a considerable amount of weight. He was secured in a rucksack and given a small amount of food before being reunited with his owner and taken to the vets. The rescue took 3.5 hours and involved 7 team members. Right, that's all we've got time for on today's show. Thanks for joining me. It's been good to be back on The Breakfast Show. Ministry Hour is up next. And that drama, the brand new drama, continues with episode 4 from Lamplighter Theatre at 11 a.m. and repeated 7 p.m. We'll have loads more on tomorrow's Breakfast Show.
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0: to Gospel Truth with Andrew Womack, a teaching ministry emphasizing God's unconditional love and grace. This special teaching on the power of hope was recorded at a recent ministers' conference and is being broadcast exclusively for our radio listeners. And now, here's Andrew.
1: All right, I'm going to get back to talking about hope and the power of hope. And the last thing I was talking on was showing you that hope is, I'd already made the point that hope is your imagination. That's a big part of hope, is you have to get your imagination involved and you have to start seeing what God is saying about you coming to pass. You need to let the Word of God paint pictures on the inside of you so that you can see what God says about you. You know, and I was thinking about this week, listening to my own teaching, that I think this is why the teaching on spirit, soul, and body became so alive to me, is because I had these truths that I was the righteousness of God. I had seen it, but I couldn't see how I was righteous because I was looking on the outside instead of looking on the inside. And when I found out that it was in the spirit that I was made new and that I became a brand new man, I was able to see myself in Christ. I have a vision of who I am in Christ. I see myself spiritually and not physically. And I think that's one of the reasons that just impacted me so much. For the first time, I could see myself the way that God saw me. And I tell you, that's big. And I think there's a lot of people, probably people even right in here, that you have some knowledge and some understanding, but you know what? You don't see yourself the way that God sees you. You still see yourself with all of your, you know, problems and stuff and the things that you're disappointed with, and that's the way you see yourself. But God sees you in the Spirit. You need to change the way you see yourself. That's in your imagination. You need to see this. And so anyway, we were talking about this and I was relating, your understanding is tied to your imagination. And I used this verse out of Luke 1:51 where Mary said, "He hath showed his strength with his arm. He hath scattered the proud in the imagination of their hearts." That exact same word, the Greek word is dianoia, I believe is the way you pronounce it. And it's a compound word. And it means not just thought, but it means deep thought. And this same word is translated understanding in, I think, 14 other times in the New Testament. Here's some of the ones we dealt with yesterday. Matthew chapter 22, verse 37. Jesus said unto them, "Thou shalt love the Lord thy God with all thy heart, with all thy soul, and with all thy mind." That's the same word that was translated imagination. And I believe it gives added meaning to it and helps you to understand it. If you'll recognize it, we are supposed to use our mind to imagine what God has said about us and His promises to us and the direction He's given us. We need to do that and see it come to pass. Same thing is said in Mark chapter 12, verse 30, the same quotation. It's just in a different gospel. And the same thing is said in Luke chapter 10, verse 27. Just a different gospel. Here's another verse in Ephesians chapter 1, verse 18. It says, "The eyes of your understanding." He's praying for us that the eyes of our understanding would be enlightened, that we might see, or we might know, what is the hope of His calling and what the riches of the glory of His inheritance in the saints. See, right here, it links understanding, which this is that same word that was translated imagination. It links all of these things, hope and imagination and understanding, all together in one verse. And so I believe that when this says that the eyes of your understanding will be enlightened, I believe that this is talking about your heart. It's not talking about your physical eyes. It's talking about the eyes of your heart, that you would be able to see with your heart. And so if anybody is receiving this teaching and saying, man, I receive this. I see how important it is. How do I get there? You can take Ephesians chapter 1. This is a prayer that Paul prayed, and pray this prayer. And just put your name in there and say, "Father, I pray that the eyes of my understanding, Andrew's understanding, will be enlightened, that I can see with my heart the hope of His calling." Man, that is powerful truth right there. I think I also used this verse yesterday, Ephesians 2:3. It says, "Among whom also we all had our conversation in times past in the lust of our flesh, fulfilling the desires of the flesh and of the mind." That word mind there is this same Greek word dianoia, and it's talking about your understanding, your imagination, hope, all of those things, and were by nature the children of wrath, even as others. And I was pointing out that your imagination is the conception, again, that same word that was used in Isaiah chapter 26, verse 3, that was translated, the Lord will keep him in perfect peace, whose mind is stayed upon him. That exact same word was translated imagination in Genesis chapter 6, verse 5 and 11, 9, all these other places. And that word means conception. And so your imagination is where you conceive things. And when you had these lusts in your mind, this is talking about your imagination, you just fulfilled those things. Whatever your imagination is focused on, your life just begins to start conceiving it. It comes to pass. So this is kind of a comparison that a lot of people might not like. But you know what? When you imagine negative things, it's like you've had intercourse with the devil. You conceive things. And it starts bringing it to birth. And then people say, well, I don't want to commit adultery. And so they try and have an abortion. But you know what? You've watched things that glorify adultery. You watch love stories where people aren't married to each other. There is no commitment. It's completely contrary to God's word. And yet you watch these things. You let these things get in your imagination. You think that way. And the moment you do, you conceive something. And then you're drawn towards lust. And you wonder, why am I having so much time living a holy life and resisting these things? It's because you've conceived stuff and you have to have an abortion along the way. You know, we would sit there and tell a woman who uses abortion as the way to keep from giving birth to unwanted children that that's wrong. What you need to do is exercise a little self-control. And you need to not have the physical relationship, not abort a living child. We would say that. Christians would say that. But then Christians all of the time are, in a sense, having intercourse with the devil and allowing negative things to be conceived in your imagination, and then you don't want to give birth to it. The only way to do that is to have an abortion, and it's traumatic. Amen or oh me. In Ephesians chapter 4, verse 18, it says, having the understanding, that same word, dianoia again, is talking about deep thought. It involves your imagination. In the previous verse, it says, don't be as the Gentiles who walk in the vanity of their mind. And then this says, having the understanding darkened, being alienated from the life of God through the ignorance that is in them because of the blindness of their heart. If your imagination is conceiving wrong things and focused in the wrong direction, it blinds your understanding. It deadens your understanding. Man, that's a major statement. You know, I've seen this in my life. I don't go out and just, you know, watch X-rated movies. I don't go out and sin, do dope, and do stuff like that. But you know what? I do get busy sometimes with the ministry and other things more than I'm supposed to be. And I have learned that there is a direct relationship. When I am focused on the Lord and I'm keeping my mind stayed on Him, I have an ability to perceive things and understand and put things together and communicate at a different level than when I've just been busy and not able to do it. It hinders your ability to understand and comprehend when your mind is not stayed upon the Lord. If you are plugged into this world, and if you know everything that there is to know about this world, you are going to be spiritually dull. Amen. That's just the way that it is.
2: Yes.
1: The knowledge of this world is contrary to spiritual knowledge, and it darkens your understanding. It darkens your imagination. Your imagination cannot be going this way, dreaming about the awesome things of God and seeing His will coming to pass, and at the same time over here dreading all of the things that are happening in the natural. It's just, you can't go in two different directions at one time. If you are occupied with all of these natural things over here and operating in fear, and your imagination is captivated by all of the terrible things that are going on, it will hinder you from receiving from God. And vice versa, if you are focused on the things of God, it'll just keep you positive. Who cares what goes on in the world? You know, Pastor Bob was making some of these points last night that, man, our kingdom is the kingdom of heaven, and Romney's not our savior, and it doesn't matter who really who get, it does matter. I'm saying we should vote, but at the bottom line, we are members of a greater kingdom, and I'm going to rejoice and praise God regardless of who gets in. Amen or oh me. Colossians 1:21, it says, "And you that were sometimes alienated and enemies in your mind by wicked works, yet now hath he reconciled." That word mind there is this same word, dianoia, that was translated imagination, understanding. And this is talking about that you get alienated from God through your mind by wicked works. We need to watch what we focus our mind, our imagination upon. Hebrews chapter 8, verse 10. "For this is the covenant that I will make with the house of Israel after those days, saith the Lord. I will put my laws into their mind." That's the exact same word. "And write them in their hearts, and I will be to them a God, and they shall be to me a people." Again, I believe that you could use the word imagination in there. You could use it interchangeably. You have to see God's laws written in your imagination. You have to be able to see that. Hebrews chapter 10, verse 16. "This is the covenant that I will make with them after those days, saith the Lord. I will put my laws into their hearts, and their minds will I write them." And again, this is that same Greek word for minds there, dianoia. 1 Peter chapter 1, verse 13. It says, "Wherefore, gird up the loins of your mind, be sober, and hope to the end for the grace that is to be brought unto you at the revelation of Jesus Christ." And so this is talking about that we have to gird up the loins of our mind. You know, this is a word picture that in the old days, these guys wore robes. And to be able to run, you couldn't run in a dress very well. So they would reach down and grab the back portion of their robe and pull it up and tuck it into their belt here. Then it would make kind of like shorts or something, and you could run. And that's, to gird up your loins meant that you needed to prepare for battle. You needed to be prepared to be able to move and do things. And this is saying that we need to recognize that we're in a battle and we need to be prepared for it.
0: That's all the time we have for today, but be sure and tune in again as Andrew continues to teach on the power of hope.
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0: It's good to be with you again at the beginning of a new week, sharing with you keys to successful living, which God has placed in my hand through many years of personal experience and Christian ministry. The title I've chosen for my talks this week is Progress to Perfection. This title brings out two important points about the Christian life. First, there is a goal for us to attain to. Second, there are definite steps that we have to take in order to attain to our goal. I want to emphasize the importance of having an aim in life. So many people merely drift through life. They're like ships without rudders and without anchors. They're at the mercy of every wind and current that comes into their lives. They're carried hither and thither. They have no stability, no fixed destination. And frequently, such lives end in shipwreck. I remember saying to somebody once, "If you aim at nothing, you can be sure you'll hit it." We must have an aim in life. In the Christian life, there are two main kinds of goal. The first is the goal of external accomplishment, what we do for God. This is important, but it's not sufficient by itself. The second is the goal of internal development, what we become in God. Sometimes we become so occupied with the external that we lose sight of the internal. We may have our mind set on many good things, such as witnessing, distributing tracts, increasing church membership, raising money for the kingdom of God. All these things in themselves may be good. But if we concentrate on them at the expense of our own internal personal development, the result is tension and disharmony. Tension between what we're doing and what we are. And often our character negates the effects of our activity. People don't merely look at what we say or what we do, they look at what we are. And if we are not in harmony with what we do, then people conclude that we really don't have something real to offer them. We're just giving them labels, but we're not able to produce in our own lives. So it's very important that we remember the goal of internal development. And this is what I'm going to be speaking to you about all this week. I want to set before you a specific goal, one that was set before all of us by Jesus. This goal is summed up in one all-embracing word, perfect. Let's look at what Jesus says in Matthew chapter 5, verses 43 through 48. You have heard that it was said, "Love your neighbor and hate your enemy." But I tell you, love your enemies and pray for those who persecute you, that you may be the sons of your Father in heaven. He causes his sun to rise on the evil and the good, and sends rain on the righteous and the unrighteous. If you love those who love you, what reward will you get? Are not even the tax collectors doing that? And if you greet only your brothers, what are you doing more than others? Do not even pagans do that? Be perfect, therefore, as your heavenly Father is perfect. You see, that's a clear, positive command. Be perfect. Simple, straightforward. So many people are scared by that word perfect. Sometimes they associate it with some kind of unrealistic teaching. Sometimes the phrase used is sinless perfection. Believe me, Jesus is not talking about something unreal and unattainable. The whole Christian life is very real and very practical. Jesus is setting before us a practical goal which, by the grace of God, can be attained. And we have no right to bring God's standards down to the level of our ability. We have to trust God to raise the level of our ability up to His standards. And that's His standard. Be perfect. And furthermore, the standard of perfection is again stated very clearly. Be perfect as your heavenly Father is perfect. So, the standard is God the Father. we are to be as perfect as our Father. We need to look into the meaning of this word perfect. It has various meanings. It can sometimes be translated mature, fully developed. It can sometimes be translated complete, that is, not lacking in any respect. However, when we take God the Father as the standard, it is not sufficient to translate it be mature or be complete. We have to accept it in its fullest meaning, be perfect. As I've said, this often frightens people, but I'd like to use a little simple example from mathematics. Let's take the use of the word round. There's only one standard for round. A thing is either round or it's not round. And if a thing is round, it's a circle. And they're just one kind of circle. There's not three or four different kinds of circles. However, there are many different sizes of circles. Now, God the Father is the great circle, the measureless circle that encompasses the whole universe. Jesus doesn't expect us to have the same magnitude as God, but he does expect us to have the same character as God. You and I may be very tiny little circles, just in some small area where God has placed us, with apparently trivial, humdrum duties. You might be a housewife. I might be a, who knows what, a bus driver. But in each in our own little area, God wants us to be a perfect circle there, perfectly round, just as round as that great circle, which is God the Father, which encompasses the whole universe. So think of it, when Jesus says be perfect, think of it in terms of be round. Don't be lopsided. Don't have little bulges. Don't have deficiencies. You may not be very big, but you can be a perfect circle. The example that Jesus gives us of perfection in God the Father makes it clear that perfection is related primarily to attitudes and to relationships. For instance, in speaking about God the Father, Jesus says, God is good to the evil, to the good. He sends rain on the righteous and on the unrighteous. In other words, God's character is not in any way changed or affected by those he relates to. Whether he relates to the evil or to the good, to the righteous or to the unrighteous, he's always perfect. He's always completely round. You see, this is very important. If we're God's sons in this world, we cannot let the way people treat us change what God has done in us. In other words, the way people treat you must not be allowed to take the initiative in your life. No matter how wrongly people may treat you, you've still got to demonstrate the character of a child of God to them. In Romans chapter 12, verses 14 through 18, Paul gives us some practical examples in words of exhortation to us as Christians. Let me read these words to you. Bless those who persecute you. Bless and do not curse. Rejoice with those who rejoice. Mourn with those who mourn. Live in harmony with one another. Do not be proud, but be willing to associate with people of low position. Do not be conceited. Do not repay anyone evil for evil. Be careful to do what is right in the eyes of everybody. If it is possible, as far as it depends on you, live at peace with everyone. That's really a pretty good practical application of what it means to be perfect, no matter whether we're dealing with nice people or nasty people, good people or bad people. It doesn't change us. For instance, if people persecute us, we don't get angry, we don't get vicious, we don't get resentful, we bless them. If we're with those who rejoice, we rejoice too. But if we're with those who mourn, we sympathize, we empathize with them, we share their mourning. One of the key words there is live in harmony. I believe harmony and perfection go close together. When we have accomplished perfection in our character, there's harmony between what we say and what we do and in our relationship with others. Paul goes on to say, don't be proud, but willing to associate with people of low position. I'm sure you know people who treat the socially privileged and the elite in one way, the humble and the poor in another way. That's not being perfect. Then it says, don't be conceited. Then don't repay anyone evil for evil. In other words, if people do us evil, it mustn't produce evil out of us. Be careful to do what is right in the eyes of everybody. And then, very practical, at the end, if it is possible, as far as it depends on you, live at peace with everyone. You see, the Bible is a practical book. It doesn't say we can live at peace with everybody, but it says if there isn't peace, it mustn't be our responsibility. We must do our best to live at peace with everybody. We are responsible for our actions, but we're not always responsible for the reactions of others. Well, our time is up for today, but I'll be back with you again tomorrow at this time. Tomorrow I'll be sharing further with you on this week's challenging theme, Progress to Perfection.
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0: is your song, then you and all the redeemed with you may hope and be sure that the day is coming when suffering will be no more, but singing will last forever.
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5: Acts for Today. Colin, you've got your Bible, your version of the Bible, the truth that you did recently open. So why for today?
6: Well, I'm actually preparing now the annotated, the sort of the study version of the Truth New Testament. And so, obviously, I'm going right the way through the whole of the New Testament, writing the notes that will go with the text to further give understanding of the meaning. And I was recently doing the annotation for the Acts of the Apostles, and it really hit me afresh how so many issues that were raised in the early church then are vital issues for the church today. Now, you could say that the whole of the New Testament is just as relevant today as when it was first written. But the Acts is about the emerging church. And I hear a lot of people these days say that a new kind of church is emerging and all this kind of thing. And I think some of what is taught under that umbrella is absolute nonsense. It certainly does not reflect what the scriptures say about the nature and character of the church. And what we have in the Acts of the Apostles are really the principles that are to be the basis of the life of the church, principles that are spiritual principles. They're principles that would be true of the church in any place, in any society, and in any age. So this really hit me in a fresh way as I was making the annotation on this. And therefore, I thought I'm going to do a series of programs on Faith for Today that will really bring these truths out.
5: So where do we start?
6: Well, we start at the beginning. I'm going to read the text through, and we will see just how one situation after another is vital for today. So the first chapter begins, "Theophilus, I have already written an account for you of Jesus' teaching and the works he performed before his return to heaven. Before his departure, he gave the apostles he had chosen the commission they were to fulfill through the Holy Spirit." Right, now let's stop there. The church is not an organization that exists to promote itself. The church consists of a body of people to whom God has given a commission. We talk about the Great Commission that is mentioned in Matthew 28. But this commission can only be fulfilled through the Holy Spirit. And I hear a lot of talk today, which is really methodology about the church and leadership in the church and structures of the church and all of this. And I think to some extent people are losing sight of our need to be totally dependent upon the Holy Spirit to be able to fulfill the commission that God has given to the church. And some people have even suggested that this book should be called the Acts of the Holy Spirit rather than the Acts of the Apostles. Well, I like the phrase the Acts of the Apostles because it shows that this is God working through his people. But of course, he works through his people by the power of the Holy Spirit. And the Holy Spirit is given to every true believer, everybody who is born again, everybody who embraces the Lordship of Jesus Christ, so that we are empowered to do the work of God and to fulfill the commission that He gives us. And everybody who belongs to the Church of Jesus Christ is part of this great commission. Every one of us has a part to play, and we will understand what that is as we allow the text in the book of Acts to unfold before us. We will get a greater and greater understanding, especially in the first few chapters, of what this commission is and how it can only be fulfilled by dependence upon the Spirit.
5: I think this approach, Colin, is going to be music in the ears of many people, because there have been so many books on systems and formula for church growth in recent years.
6: Yes, and you know, in my days when I studied theology at university back in the early 1960s, books like that were all the rage then. And God's answer to that was the charismatic movement, which really only got underway to any considerable extent in about 1970 in this country. There was all this methodology that was actually getting the church nowhere. And then it was as if God turned up with the power of the Spirit. And everything became transformed. And within a few years, the face of the church in this country was dramatically changed. And that change has persisted in many ways. The church now is very, very different from what it was 40 years ago. And we would say, yes, there's a lot more that needs to happen in the church. That is always the case. But how true is it that dynamic of the Holy Spirit, which was so significant in the 70s and 80s, has actually, during the 90s and the early years of this century, been lost to a certain extent? I mean, there are still wonderful churches that are full of the Spirit and people moving in the Spirit, but there are a lot of other churches that had, if you like, a breath of the Spirit for a few years. But now when you look at their lifestyle, it's returned to something that's very traditional and normal and relatively lifeless, if we're honest.
5: Quite a dangerous situation, actually.
6: It is, but you know, what is revival? The whole process of revival is to bring us back to life, bring us back actually to the life of the Holy Spirit. So the Word and the Spirit are operating together. And you see, the evidence of what I say is seen in how many of the churches have embraced things that are totally contrary to Scripture. Now, Jesus makes it clear that the Holy Spirit is the Spirit of truth. He guides us into all the truth of God's Word. He reminds us of everything that Jesus has said. So where the Holy Spirit is really being allowed to have the influence that He needs to have in the church so we can fulfill the commission God has given to the church, you see the teaching of Scripture and the principles of God's Word being outworked in the church. You do not see the church embracing things of the world that are a contradiction to the teaching of Scripture.
5: Like what?
6: Well, as we go through, we will see one issue after another where this is the case, where we have to look at what is happening and say, now, where did we get that from? Did we get that from the world, or did we get that from the Holy Spirit? So what I'd like us to do is to sort of keep that, the answer to that question, sort of hanging in the air so that we can see, yeah, well, that's true in this situation. And it won't take us long to begin to see the answer to that question. So if we read on in verse 3, after His death on the cross, He appeared in His risen body to these men, demonstrating that He was very much alive. During a period of 40 days, He appeared to them on a number of occasions and spoke further to them about God's kingdom. Okay, let's pause again. How much do we hear in the church about God's kingdom? The gospel is the gospel of God's kingdom. Jesus said, "Seek first the kingdom of God and His righteousness." I hear a lot of people today talk about church, but not nearly so many talk about kingdom. And the two are not the same. The kingdom of God is not an organization. The kingdom of God is righteousness, peace, and joy in the Holy Spirit. The kingdom of God is where Jesus Christ rules and reigns. The kingdom of God is the people in whom God is able to outwork his kingdom purposes. The whole of the gospel, therefore, is focused on the kingdom. The parables that Jesus told, and he never taught without using a parable, are parables about the kingdom of God, about the rule and the reign of God. And what we are called to do as the Church of Jesus Christ is to impact the world around us with the life and the power of God's kingdom, not with the church, but with the kingdom. And therefore, for the church to be able to fulfill this commission that God has given us to go and make disciples, there has to be this central focus on Jesus Christ himself and his kingdom. This is what the Gospels are all about. This is what Jesus came and he began his ministry. He said, "The time has come. The kingdom of God is at hand. Repent and believe the good news." The good news of what? The good news of the kingdom, that God was making it possible for us to be able to become part of that kingdom, not when we die, but right here and now on earth. And as the Church of Jesus Christ, we are called to live the life of God's kingdom here on earth. So to me, this is very exciting in all its prospects, but how easy it is for us to get our eyes off the kingdom and think that our job is to build the church. Now, if you look at the Gospels, Jesus said, "You go and preach the gospel of the kingdom, and do the works of the kingdom, heal the sick, raise the dead, cleanse the lepers, cast out demons, so on, and I will build my church." And I think what we've done sometimes is to demote the kingdom and think that we have got to build the church with our expertise, with our leadership structures, and with our methodology. And all those things have a place, but they certainly do not have the central place. The kingdom must be in the central place. If that is not the case, you see, what we would do is we will try to build our churches instead of really having a heart to see God's rule and God's reign established, not just in our local communities, but in the nation and among the nations.
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0: Well, hello there. It's good to have you back. You're always welcome here at Lamplighter Theatre. On our last visit...
1: Abel? What's with you? You look like you've seen a ghost.
2: Over there, at the window. Where? He was just there.
3: Oh, you're seeing things.
4: Did you hear? The Master's getting married.
5: Married? I was certain he'd be a bachelor forever.
6: And now, my darling wife.
7: Yes, my darling husband.
6: We have a year to see the world before we settle back here at the manor.
3: It was just a year and a month and a week and a day since poor Master John died on the mountain.

0: like to see Grandad. We have so many stories to tell him.
1: Indeed we do.
0: I'm sure he'll like my picture.
1: What picture?
0: The door.
1: Oh, yeah. Yeah, I forgot about that.
0: Papa, are you knocking?
1: I don't know. Are you?
0: Yes. I've been knocking since I heard about the door being Jesus. And I'm going to keep knocking until he lets me in. Do you think he'll open the door soon?
1: No telling. Your granddad might know how to get that door open.
0: I'll ask him.
2: Well, it sounds like a wonderful time.
0: But here's the best part. Look!
2: Ah, now what do we have here? Oh, now that's a fine picture.
0: A girl my age gave it to me.
2: Did she tell you who the door was?
0: Yes, Jesus.
2: That he is, lad. He's the door. And the shepherd who can let you in.
0: So I've been knocking morning, noon and night. But I don't know if the door has opened yet.
2: Well, from the sound of your story, I would say he opened that door several days ago.
0: How do you know?
2: Because the Lord always keeps his word. He says, ask and it shall be given to you. Seek and you shall find. Knock and the door will be opened unto you. Sounds like you've done all three.
0: So, I'm inside. I'm inside the door. Grandad, when I wake up in the morning, now everything's different.

0: wait to start the day.
1: I think it's because you are finally on the right side of the door, my boy.
0: To think I'm inside. I'm inside the door, yay!
1: Couldn't have been met with better news. Now we have to get your father to come inside with us.
2: The kitchen's swept, dishes are washed and put away. Anything else you need?
0: Yes, we need you to start knocking.
2: Knocking?
0: On the door, in my picture.
2: Maybe Sunday. There's simply too much to be done today. Getting baskets, for one. We're sold out, Ezra. Clean sold out.
1: Knocking on that door is more important, Abel. Seek ye the Lord while he may be found. Call upon him while he is near. Wait too long. You'll get farther and farther away.
2: I'll give it some thought. Do you mind watching Nemo for a bit while I take care of things?
1: Very well.
2: And I'll make dinner too. And bring it back. See you soon, Nemo.
0: Bye, Papa.
2: Nemo, make sure you mind your manners and do what your teacher tells you. I'm sure you'll have a good day.
0: I will. Are you nervous?
2: Maybe. Perhaps because this was the age I was when I had such a rough time at school.
0: Kids made fun of you?
2: Often.
0: I would never make fun of anyone, Papa.
2: I know you wouldn't, son.
0: And if someone made fun of me, I'd pay no mind to it. Grandad told me Jesus tells me who I am.
2: Well, that's good.
0: And besides, I have a dog waiting to protect me once school is dismissed. Right, Nemo?
2: I wish you'd call your dog something else.
0: I've tried. It's the only name we'll come to. And I've noticed you starting saying my dog. He is mine now, isn't he?
2: I don't suppose we'll ever see that man again. That's fine by me.
0: But what about the ring we found?
2: Locked up safe, should he ever come for it.
0: Nemo, get over here. Nemo, stop sniffing around. He hardly even has a limp anymore, does he?
2: He's recovered well. Now, remember...
0: Mind the teacher, be respectful and have a good day.
2: Here's your lunch.
0: Thank you.
3: Oh, hello. I like your dog. Which one of you boys does it belong to?
0: He's mine.
3: Oh, you're not a boy.
0: This is my papa. Small body, but big heart.
3: Well, nice to meet you, sir. I'm Margaret. Margie for short.
2: Nice to meet you as well.
3: What's your dog's name?
0: Nemo, same as mine.
3: So you're Big Nemo and you have a Little Nemo. That's funny, but I like it.
0: I like it too.
3: See you in class. Bye.
0: See, Father? I'll be fine.
2: Yeah, you will.
0: Will you not today, Father?
2: Oh, Nemo.
0: I've never wanted anything so badly before.
2: Go on, or you'll be late.
0: Remember, knocking the door will be open unto you.
2: That boy.
0: Grandad, what is a ghost? Oh,
1: rubbish and nonsense, that's all. Where have you even heard of such things?
0: This man at Jemmy's, the place we stayed at, the Moors. He said his grandmother's aunt had seen one.
1: Well, it's a silly man. And grandmother's sillier. And the aunt silliest of all. Take no heed of such tales, Nemo. They're only made up to frighten people. Keep close to the Lord, and you'll fear nothing.
0: But I think I've seen one myself.
1: Oh, really? Where?
0: Everywhere. He has a long grey beard with a black cloak. And he came into our cart in the middle of the night and left us his dog.
1: I've never heard of a ghost with a dog before.
0: Well, he vanished for several weeks. And now I'm seeing him in bushes and trees. And I even saw him the other day near the schoolhouse.
1: Near the schoolhouse?
0: Yes, we were on recess and I saw him on the other side of the road. It seemed like he was watching me. I ran as fast as I could to catch him, but then the schoolmaster called to me and made me stop.
1: Why were you trying to catch him?
0: I wanted to tell him we have his ring, but when I turned around, he was gone. Please don't tell Papa. The ghost or man frightens him.
1: Well, it's never good to hide the truth, even if it makes others afraid.
0: Why is that?
1: Well, concealing the truth only makes matters worse.
0: I'll tell Papa if you want me to. But I know he won't like it.
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2: Nemo saw the man again. Oh, we can't rid ourselves of the fella.
1: Who do you think this rapscallion is?
2: I haven't the foggiest idea. But you should have seen him, Ezra, when he came into the cart that night. As soon as he heard me say Nemo's name, he froze, stiff as a board. And then, sudden-like, he wanted to stay with us and even wanted to sleep in our wagon.
1: Keep watch.
2: Summer's almost here. It might be just the time for another trip to the moors. It'd be good to get away for a bit.
1: I miss you both, but adventure would be good for the lad.
2: Then it's settled. I'll make preparations in the morning.
0: Father, look at the deer.
2: I see.
0: Can I get down and walk with little Nemo?
2: No, I prefer you stay up here with me.
0: But I've been sitting here all day.
2: Yeah. Well, Mary does need a break. Well, we should eat lunch.
0: And I see wild strawberries.
2: Whoa, God. Now, get your dog and play for a bit, but stay close.
0: Yes, Papa.
2: Nemo! Nemo, lunch is ready! Nemo!
0: Papa, where's little Nemo?
2: What? He was with you, wasn't he?
0: He was, but then you whistled for him and he ran off.
2: Oh, I never whistled.
0: I heard it.
2: Well, not from me.
0: Then who did?
2: Are you sure it wasn't the wind?
0: I'm sure.
2: I never heard it. My hearing's not the best. Let's go find that dog.
0: Nemo!
2: Nemo!

0: here, boy. Come on, Nemo. Oh. Nemo, it's been hours.
1: We have to find him.
0: It's getting dark. We've checked with every house and farm around. No one's seen him.
1: But he couldn't have just disappeared.
0: You said that when he heard the whistling that he went running.
1: Yes, I thought he was running to you.
0: He must have run to someone else.
1: The grey-bearded man.
0: Oh, we don't know that. All we know is we can't find him and we need to move on.
1: Yes, Papa. Goodbye, little Nemo.

0: Have you any for sale?
1: Whoa! We do, good sir.
0: Well, any basket chairs? Tables?
1: Oh, plenty of both.
0: Excellent! Ah! Me wife and daughters will be so pleased. They're in the Rose Garden now. They've been discussing the likes of those items just this morning.
1: Oh, I'd be happy to show them our wares.
0: Ah, just so. Millie? Dawson? Please, look, help this kind man carry his wares back to the garden. Sir, you can take the path alongside the house.
1: Where should I put my wagon?
0: Well, here is fine. You've a boy there to keep an eye on the horse, don't you?
1: Yeah,
0: he'll be just fine.
2: Don't worry about me. I'll just sit here and read my book.
1: Yeah, very well.
0: Thank you, sir. I hope you made it worth your while.
1: Indeed. I appreciate the sale. And as your wife requests... Where's my wagon?
0: Why, it was right here. We were only gone a few minutes.
1: Nemo was in there. Would someone have parked it? Moved it to a barn?
0: No. I told the servants to leave it be.
1: Nemo!
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4: Now, back to Lamplighter Theatre.
1: Nemo, can you hear me?
0: Oh, look, down the hill. Isn't that your cart?
1: Down? Oh, yes. Yeah, he's... Oh, Mary must have wandered, and Nemo was probably too absorbed in his... book to notice. Thank you. Mary, stop! And Nemo, didn't you realise, you silly boy? Nemo, have you still not noticed? Nemo, are you... Where are you? Nemo!
5: Gone? How could he just disappear?
1: He had to be the grey-bearded man. I've known from the start he was no good.
5: How could this be? I never dreamed God would answer my prayer in this way.
1: What prayer?
5: That God would do whatever it took to get your attention about your eternal soul. Nemo was praying the same.
1: Well, that doesn't make me want to knock any sooner. If God's behind all of this, I'd rather stay on this side of the door.
5: Oh, Abel, God never causes grief without wrapping it with his gift of love and compassion.
1: Cause grief? That is no way to get my attention. Look, I'm sorry, Ezra, but I told God that if he'd bring Nemo back, I'd gladly walk through that door. I'll keep my side of the bargain, but so far, he's not keeping his.
5: Wait, my friend! Don't... Don't bargain with God.
6: Mr. Gray?
7: Oh, Mr. Gray, you look like you haven't eaten in days. Here, let me sit you up. And I'll get you some water.
1: I don't want anything.
7: Come on. Here. Get careful now. Sip slow. There we go. Well done. Now, I know you miss your boy. We all do. He was a joy, that one. I remember when you first found him as a babe and brought him over to the house.
1: He's gone. He's gone.
7: I'm going to get the doctor. You're in bad shape, Mr. Gray, and I'm going to help you.
6: Doctor says you're looking a little better today, Mr. Gray.
7: You're going to pull through this. I know it.
6: Yeah, suppose so.
7: And I brought you some soup today. Ezra's own niece made it. She told me to tell you that Ezra misses having you round. That he prays for you and Nemo night and day.
6: When I get my strength back, I'll go up to see him.
7: Oh, and he sent you a note. Here.
6: Would you read it to me?
7: That I will. My dear friend, Abel, I can't imagine how hard this must be for you. But I know that when God allows suffering, he intends it for good. The prophet Jeremiah, who suffered more than most, wrote, "Though he cause grief, he will have compassion, according to his abundant love." And my friend, his compassions are new every morning. Great is his faithfulness. I do hope you'll be able to visit me soon. I had given Nemo a Bible, so I imagine you brought it back with you.
6: He was reading it in the wagon the day I lost him.
7: Oh. You will find all the answers you're looking for in that book. I know you said you would remain on this side of the door unless God kept his side of the bargain. But I want you to know that Jesus is knocking on your door, even if you won't knock on his. Revelation 3, if you hear his voice, open the door, my friend. You are in my prayers, Ezra.
6: Would you please hand me that book on the table?
7: Oh, is this the Bible Ezra gave Nemo?
6: Yeah. On his fifth birthday. Where did he say the knocking on the door was found?
7: Revelation chapter 3. Here, let me find it for you. There. Almost to the very end. Look at that. Your name is written on the side here.
6: My name?
7: Yes. Nice penmanship, I might add. Would you like me to read it to you?
6: No, Mum. I'll read it in a bit. I need some time to think things through.
7: Well then, I'll just be on my way.
6: Thank you, Mum. You've done so much for me. Been more kind than I deserve.
7: Don't mention it. Now, get some good rest.
6: Revelation 3. I wonder if that was what Nemo was reading the day he disappeared. I saw him writing in his Bible when I left. As many as I love, I rebuke and chasten. Be zealous, therefore, and repent. Behold, I stand at the door and knock. If any man hear my voice and open the door, I will come into him and will sup with him and he with me. You've been knocking all this time, and I've kept you out. Lord Jesus, my name's Abel. Abel Gray. Yeah, I suppose you know that. I lost my son, who I loved more than anything in this world. I heard Ezra say that you lost your son too. A son you loved because you loved me. I've been very angry with you, but I think I understand. I'm sorry I've been blaming you. I hope I haven't waited too long. would you please have mercy on a stubborn man like me? I believe I hear your voice on the other side. I want to open that door. Would you please come in and forgive me? I'll accept whatever plan you have for me.

0: Huh? What? Wrong house! Oh, those drunks from the tavern. Leave me be! Go away! Leave me alone or I'll get a constable! It's after midnight!
1: Abel Gray?
0: How?
1: Abel Gray, sir? Oh. Mr. Gray, are you in there? Oh, yeah, I have an urgent message for you.
0: Yes, I'm coming! What do you want?
2: I've been sent to fetch you.
0: For what?
2: Well, Nemo wants you.
0: Nemo?
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1: Welcome to Everyday Moments with Joyce Meyer. You know, a big problem in the world today is that everyone seems to lose their focus easily. They're distracted. Here's Joyce with today's Everyday Moment to explain why it's important to stay focused.
2: Well, God has a plan for everyone. And one problem that distracts us from that plan is that we lose our focus too easily. Satan comes along and uses things to distract us, but we have to learn to keep our focus. You know, Satan uses problems to distract us, but we don't need to lose our focus. We don't need to leave the will of God and start dealing with all these problems. If we do that, what we end up doing is spending our lives just running around trying to put out all the fires that the devil sets. You know, God will defeat our enemies. Actually, when Jesus ascended on high and sat down at the right hand of the Father, the Bible says that he sat there waiting for his enemies to be made a footstool for his feet. Even Jesus entered rest when his job here was done. And we need to also enter the rest of God and know that God will deal with our enemies. I want you to plan to stay peaceful during trials and tribulations, and don't let the devil cause you to lose your focus.
1: To get more information about what the ministry is doing all over the world, just visit our website at joycemeyer.org. And remember, God wants you to enjoy every moment.
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0: Why do you believe in God?
1: I think the world would be absurd if there was no God. I perceive order and design, and a moral universe as well. We know rights and wrongs. And I think we know that it's the wrongdoing of the human race that messes up this beautiful world. But secondly is my experience. And that began as a child when I prayed a very simple prayer. And I just knew God had heard my prayer and that he was real. I think the fact that the world, the earth, life itself seems to be so finely balanced. But also we have the capacity for to appreciate beauty and wonder and love and these things which are far more than material, you know. I have to ask the question, where does that come in a purely material world if we are just stardust, you know? Where does it come from? I think we all know that there is something more than the material. And most people, I think, spend their lives trying to find out what that is. What is he like? What kind of God is he? And how do we know? And as a Christian, I believe that God has revealed himself to the human race in many ways, through the prophets, through the scriptures, but supremely through Jesus Christ, who said things like, if you've seen me, you've seen God. So really my best picture of God is to look at Jesus. That's how I find out what God is like. And when I look at Jesus, I'm extraordinarily impressed that if this is what God's like, then he's a God who's worth knowing.
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1: You have to have righteousness before you can come into the kingdom of God. Where do you get it? You don't have it. I don't have it. I've never been righteous all my life. I've never been sinless. I'm a sinner. And the Bible says that sinners are lost and doomed and are going to face the judgment in hell. Where do we get this righteousness? Christ purchased it for us at the cross. And when you come to the cross, He clothes you in His righteousness so that when you come before God, He doesn't see you. He sees the righteousness of Christ instead of you. And He accepts you and receives you because of that.
2: As Mr. Graham says, you have to come to Jesus Christ and His cross. We're the Billy Graham Evangelistic Association. 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
1: The Prime Minister has arrived in Ukraine on his first overseas trip since taking office. Andy Burnham's revealed a British defence company will share technology allowing Ukrainian manufacturers to build long-range missiles. It comes as EU leaders say they're giving Kyiv an additional £5 billion in military spending. Defence Minister Luke Pollard says the PM's chairing a meeting of the Coalition of the Willing.
2: Bringing together our friends from around the world to be able to support Ukraine, not just looking at what can happen to keep them in the fight, but looking forward to after there is a peace, to make sure they maintain that freedom and independence that they're celebrating today on Independence Day.
1: The wife of a policeman killed in a crash on Teesside says he gave his life in the line of duty. PC Matthew Blades and Tom Clough's patrol car was hit by a Volkswagen. It was being pursued by a different officer before it crossed onto the oncoming lane of the A66 near Middlesbrough. Its occupants, aged 17, 18 and 23, also died. Matt Storey is Cleveland's police and crime commissioner.
3: Officers take their lives in their hands every single day and they don't always know what's going to be behind the door when they go to a job. They don't know what's going to happen when they get behind the wheel, and that just is emblematic of how dangerous the job can be.
1: Figures from the Nuffield Trust show 600 dentists have left the NHS in England since 2017. They say the government needs to make the work more attractive or risk services dying out altogether. The SNP wants the Prime Minister to strip Lord Mandelson of his peerage when Parliament reconvenes next month. He's under investigation on suspicion of offences committed in public office, which he denies. Cross Country says it expects to run a full timetable today after virtually all its trains yesterday were cancelled. A power cut affected its control centre in Birmingham. And UEFA President Alexander Serafin says he won't run against Gianni Infantino for the top job at FIFA. Infantino is under pressure to step down following his failed plan to sell stakes in the World Cup. That's...
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6: Newcastle boss Matthias Yeisler feels a contentious penalty cost his side victory in the opening two-all Premier League draw with Liverpool. Lewis Hull was penalised in injury time for bringing down Victor Munoz, denying the German a first win at St James's Park.
7: For me, it's a really soft penalty, as you call it here, I guess. So if you give these penalties, then you need to give a lot throughout the match and a lot throughout the season. And I don't know if this is for good of football.
6: Well, Manchester City got a late goal to come from behind and beat Bournemouth 2-1. Brighton thrashed Aston Villa 4-0. West Brom made it two wins from two after coming from behind to beat Burnley 3-1 in the Championship. An own goal had given the visitors to the Hawthorns an early lead. Burnley have picked up just 1 point from their first two games back down in the second tier of English football. Britain's Lando Norris feels he doesn't have the right car to defend his Formula One world title this year. The McLaren driver moved within 83 points of championship leader Kimi Antonelli after finishing ahead of him to win the Dutch Grand Prix. George Russell held on for third place ahead of Lewis Hamilton. Four-time champion Max Verstappen crashed out early. Somerset are just 2 points behind Division 1 leaders Nottinghamshire after beating Essex by 8 wickets in cricket's county championship. England spin bowler Jack Leach claimed 5 second innings dismissals to help them on their way to victory. Don Bess also took 5 wickets for Yorkshire as they won by 39 runs against Hampshire. Leicestershire got past Glamorgan by 42 runs. Leeds are back on top of Rugby League's Super League table after thrashing York 66-16. The Rhinos scored 12 tries, including a hat-trick for Riley Lum, as they moved ahead of Wigan on points difference. Warrington made it 5 wins in a row with a 34-24 victory over Huddersfield. They're a couple of points adrift of the top two.
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0: Bible Focus. I hope you had a great weekend, but it's good to be back together again as we share in the scriptures. And today we're going to be starting a new series with a new Bible teacher. So for this week, we have Tom Hollingsby joining us, and he is the Associate Vicar of St. John's in Knutsford, and he's going to be joining us for 2 weeks to do a series on lament. So without further ado, I'll hand over to Tom to kick off this week.
1: Thanks, Eamon. Anna had been a faithful church member for many years, like deeply involved in ministry and leadership. She just poured herself into serving others, trusting her church family would always be there. But when a close friend at church, who she was really close to and was friends with, betrayed her and spread damaging lies, the pain that she felt was overwhelming. Someone she once trusted had turned away from her. The place and the church that she was part of that once brought so much comfort became a source of grief. She couldn't handle it, all these lies spreading around, so she stopped coming to church, stopped replying to messages, and began wondering if she might walk away from her faith altogether. She kept on wondering, how could God allow this in his church after I'd given so much? If her own people could hurt her so deeply, was he even listening? Arthur had always been strong, the kind of man who never asked for help. He built things, he fixed things, he provided for people. He'd stayed independent well into his late 70s. But recently, even tying his shoes or climbing the stairs and doing ordinary jobs was a challenge. When his doctor told him and was frank with him and said things wouldn't improve and he needed help, it hit him hard. He realized he'd become a burden. He really struggled. What purpose is there in this God, he said. And his faith started to waver. Emma loved her children deeply, but some days just felt impossible. From the moment she woke, the demands began, packing lunches, settling arguments, juggling work calls and school runs, and facing a mountain of never-ending washing and cooking and laundry. By evening, every evening, she was completely drained, still cooking, checking homework, tidying. She barely had a second to think, let alone pray. And as she looked at her children, who she loved dearly, she cried. She had years of this ahead. She knew she should feel thankful for all she had, but all she felt was exhausted. Lord, do you not see how tired I am? Why is this so hard? Do any of those examples resonate with you? Perhaps there are other areas of life where you're finding things extremely challenging. We could cover financial ruin, looking back with regret on life. Perhaps you're struggling with infertility. You're just going through a crisis of faith, trying to keep up with the pressure at school and friends, trying to keep food on the table for your children. You could have had a recent diagnosis, which has completely changed everything. Well, if that's you, you're not alone. All of those examples, I've changed their names, but they're people in my church. Life is happening to us all, just like it's happened to them. It happens to me, it happens to you, and it hits us. Hard things hit us, things we don't expect, sometimes in overwhelming waves, sometimes in low grinding challenge and pain, but they can completely knock us for six, can send our feelings into a spiral. Life can be so difficult and painful at times that we can become completely bereft. As the surge of waves of hardship and suffering hit us, it can make us lose perspective on everything, and it can deeply challenge our faith and our relationship with God. We can stop praying, we cannot know what to do, and our faith can seriously suffer. How should we respond then to God when we face these things? Well, there are two temptations to avoid. The first is to be somebody when they're struggling and their emotions are all over the place and they don't know how to move forwards. The first temptation to avoid is to just bottle it up. I guess the fancy word for this would be stoicism, this has prevailed over centuries and centuries and centuries. And I guess it's been the predominant way many people deal with suffering and struggling. I prefer to call it just a suck it up method. You know, the people who do this are the people that when trouble hits and challenges come, they just say to ourselves, just push it down, just keep on going. Lock it and knock it away somewhere and it will go away and you'll be able to just keep going. Don't admit you're struggling. Don't tell others, just keep managing, and certainly don't tell God. And you may be someone who deals with struggles like that or attempted to do that. Have you noticed that when you do that, what happens is you push your struggles and your thoughts and your emotions down, they actually don't go anywhere. They're just buried alive. And they come out at times you don't expect. And they build up. And we can't cope as humans with all these struggles by ourselves. And they end up creating more and more trouble for us. The other approach is to share. Increasingly popular today, I call this emotionalism, or actually what I prefer to call it is mere emotionalism. It's good to talk and share your struggles. It's good to have friends you can rely on. And a problem shared is a problem halved in so many ways, and it feels cathartic and comforting to be able to share our struggles and things we're finding difficult with others. It's valuable and it's important, and I don't want anyone to say it's not a really wonderful and useful thing to do. But if you only ever express your struggles with people, you never share them with God. You're not sharing them with the one person who wants to help you more than any of your friends. And your relationship with him suffers. Is it really the case you can talk to your friends and not to God? You see, stoicism, sucking it up, and mere emotionalism and sharing with just with people fall short of the biblical pattern. And the series we're doing now and are going to be doing over the next couple of weeks is on the subject of lament, biblical lament, which is somewhat forgotten in British churches over the years. But the Bible is full of it. In a nutshell, all lament is bringing your sorrows and struggles, your grief and losses, your aches and longings to God. What do you do when life and all it has overwhelms and defeats you? While you talk to Jesus about it, you come to your Heavenly Father in lament. We'll look at lots of scriptures where heroes of the faith do this. And as we close, I just want to draw your minds to Jeremiah in the Book of Lamentations to give you a flavor. The great city of Jerusalem's been destroyed and submitted to unspeakable atrocity. Things happen that make me wince even to read about it when you read through the Book of Lamentations. But Jeremiah writes Lamentations where he is lamenting to God in various ways all about what God has brought on them, and it's brutal and it's raw. Here, chapter 2, verse 11, my eyes are spent with weeping, my stomach churns, my bile is poured out to the ground because of the destruction of the daughter of my people, because infants and babies faint in the streets of the city. 3, verse 1, I am the man who has seen affliction under the rod of his wrath. He has driven and brought me into darkness without any light. We'll say more about this passage tomorrow, but for now, just like Jeremiah, for Anna and Arthur and Emma, I want you to know, not to bottle up your struggles, not to just share them with people, but that you can share and pray your struggles to God. Amen.
0: Well, thank you, Tom. Unfortunately, that's all the time we have today here on Bible Focus. Thank you so much for joining Tom and myself. 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So I hope you have a good rest of your day, and I'll see you next time.

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1: 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Today, excited to speak to Christian singer-songwriter Ruf A. Harris. And I think we actually, I mean, it's my fault. I think we were trying to arrange this a while ago, but it didn't quite happen. But it's great to finally speak to you, Ruf. So thank you so much for joining us.
2: Thanks for having me. I'm excited to be here.
1: We have been playing your music that you send to us. So, I mean, first of all, Ruf, I mean, what's the best way to find out about you, to check out your music?
2: Well, if you want to check out my music, it's found everywhere that streaming happens. I'm known as Ruf A. Harris because my name's really common. And so maybe I'll change my artist name at some point, but for the moment I'm known as Ruf A. Harris. On the social media, on Instagram, I'm Ruf_A_Harris, same for YouTube. And generally, if you type in Ruf A. Harris music, you'll get linked in somewhere with me.
1: You're from Birmingham, is that right?
2: I am.
1: Yes.
2: Really broad Brummie accent.
1: Yeah. Were you born there?
2: Yes, born and bred Brummie, and I've lived in the same area within kind of like 3 miles, I'd say. I'm in the north of Birmingham.
1: How would you describe your music?
2: Ooh, I would describe it as honest, sometimes uncomfortably honest. I would describe it as somewhat cinematic. And other people have described it as having kind of an ethereal sound. So I would say honest, somewhat cinematic and ethereal.
1: Yeah, because it's interesting, is it? Because you sort of like, if you look at Christian music, you know, there's like the praise and worship music and obviously contemporary Christian music. Then, you know, like you say, your music is very honest. You know, it's about, you know, a personal journey, faith journey as well. And because I was on the breakfast show that I do weekdays here, I've been featuring, because I do a new music feature. I mean, this is an American artist, but I've been featuring an artist called Katie Nicole, who has an album called Honest Conversations. And that's very raw, because I mean, I guess it's sometimes as Christians, we don't like to maybe talk about things or talk about issues in our lives, things that we're struggling with. But I mean, that album is very much that, you know, sharing about the issues that she's faced and being very vulnerable and open, that, you know, life, even as a Christian, is very difficult. Why did you decide you wanted to do that kind of thing in your music? Why did you think that was important?
2: It kind of happened by accident. So my story in terms of like the recent music that's been coming out came as a result of lockdown, really. And I initially started writing songs as a form of therapy for myself and as a form of processing. There was a long period of time in my life where music wasn't part of it, but I grew up really quite musical. And so really the music that came out was kind of like my processing. And so it was accidental, but I think it's so important. But I think particularly in the Christian world, people can be quite uncomfortable with honesty.
1: Why do you think that is?
2: I think that's because balance between faith and difficulty challenges our perspectives of God. And I think sometimes if you haven't thought deeply about spiritual things, about difficult times and a good God, then actually that can be quite unsettling if you've not thought about those things and worked it through. And so therefore it's much easier to give the glib phrases and the, I guess, the cliche answers. And the reality is that some things here on earth don't have answers. And so I kind of really enjoy writing in that space.
1: You write all your own songs?
2: I do. I write, produce and mix and master them, generally.
1: Yeah. Wow. A lot of work then.
2: Yes.
1: Because I presume that's not your full-time job as well.
2: No. I work in the area of early years and SEND. So that's my day job. Yeah. So yes, it's a hobby, I would say, and a calling. Yeah, I definitely think it's a calling for this point in time in my life.
1: And I think that links into, because we're going to be playing some of your music throughout the interview, because I think that links into Giants Won't Fall, because you mentioned COVID, because wasn't that around that time?
2: Yes, yes, it was. So Giants Won't Fall has existed in several different forms in my head. And so the final version I kind of rewrote maybe a couple of years ago. But it started actually in the middle of COVID, and I was just sitting playing at my at the piano, because that's generally how some of my songs start. And I remember I was really quite anxious about it at that time. It was all uncertain. It was the time where there were some vaccines coming out, and I have asthma, and it had been quite bad at that time. So obviously I was quite anxious about COVID. And I had a friend who was very unwell. It was just processing it and my kind of thoughts about God being my provider, but actually that I needed to look to him for strength, I guess, and vision. And yeah, it was just a recognition of the fact that I needed God in that situation, and that the future was only, I was only able to look at the future because he existed, really.
1: Let's play that now. Giants Won't Fall. Here it is.

0: That was Giants Won't Fall by Ruth A. Harris, who I'm speaking to today. Really great to speak to you. And we've just been talking about, you know, your music and various things. We are going to continue to play some of your other songs. Did you grow up in a Christian family?
1: I didn't grow up going to church.
0: Yes.
1: I grew up going to church sometimes, and I grew up with some kind of Christian choral music, I guess. But I actually started, I guess, actively owning my own faith when I was around 12. I joined a youth group, Girl Covenant, as it was at the time. And yeah, just became involved with the church that I'm still at. All those years later, from the age of 12. So I guess teenage years, I actively pursued my own personal faith.
0: So you mentioned piano there. Do you play any other instruments?
1: My first instrument actually is clarinet, although I don't play it more recently. I've had two frozen shoulders, which made it impossible to play. But yeah, so first and foremost, I'm a clarinetist, and everything else I'm self-taught. So wow. I did used to be able to play the flute to a certain standard. I can play keys to a certain standard. And actually, the choir that I became part of about 6 years ago, they had a celebration for their 13th anniversary, and they did a fundraising thing. And I learned to play Happy Birthday on 13 different instruments and got sponsored for it.
0: Wow. Incredible. How did that love for music start?
1: That's a really good question. I think it's in my bones. I think my family, I grew up in a fairly musical family. My granddad used to conduct orchestras and was part of a choir. My mum and dad were a part of kind of like a musical theatre. They used to do a lot of Gilberts and Sullivan plays. And there was always music going on in the house, different types of music as well. And then at school, I kind of played the instruments, went to choirs, played in an orchestra, that kind of stuff. So I think it is in my bones, but I forgot that it was in my bones for a good 15 years, I'd say.

0: 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Today, excited to speak to Christian singer-songwriter Roof A. Harris. I mean, what about songwriting? How do you find that? Do you find that quite easy? You know, because obviously, you know, your songs are very, you know, sort of personal about, you know, things that you've been through. How do you find that? I mean, do you find it sort of like a healing thing as well?
1: Yes. Yeah, it definitely is a healing thing, and it's definitely a processing thing for me. It's interesting because I've more recently also started to write for specific purposes, so which I never thought I would end up doing. So I've written and produced some holiday club theme songs for our children's work. Every summer we have a children's holiday club. And so I've written the theme tunes for those for the last few years. So that's been pretty cool. So if there's something within me to come out, then actually writing is really easy and cathartic. And then I really like going back and rewriting. Sometimes if I'm trying to write just because I'm trying to write, it can be a little bit more difficult, if that makes sense.
0: Talking about writing, let's move on to one of your other songs now. Which I think came out, I think this one came out last year. Is that right? I'm a Mess.
1: Yes, I think it was, yeah. Was it around September? I really should know the months that I release songs, shouldn't I? But I don't. I think it was in the autumn last year.
0: Yeah. Yeah, tell us a little bit of the story behind that.
1: This one, I think it was just a really bad day. And I'd actually been listening. Inspired by lots of different types of music, but I really like cinematic music and Tommy Prophet and Fleury and that kind of stuff. And so I think I'd been listening to a lot of that kind of stuff. I just sat down and I just started playing this chord progression and just writing it, and just was just being really honest about the fact that that particular day I felt an absolute mess. Sometimes my mind can become all consumed with the thoughts, and sometimes it's hard to find your way out. And I don't know whether that's unique to me or if other people find that. And so, yeah, it was just my processing and my personal prayer really to God, saying, I'm a mess. I'm not getting any younger and things are not making any more sense. And I need you to come and find me.
0: So we're going to play that. Roof A. Harris with her song I'm a Mess. We'll be back after this.

0: You're listening to Branch FM. That was I'm a Mess by Ruth A. Harris, and we're with her now, playing some of her songs as well. Can I just go back to your faith? So you talked about sort of coming to faith at 12 and then maybe growing more and developing in your faith, you know, in your teenage years. Coming to faith, was that through, like, going to church?
1: Yeah, I joined a youth group, a girls' youth group, and madly, like, we had a social on a Monday evening, and in order to go to the social on a Monday evening, we had to go to study on a Sunday morning, 9:30, I think it was, on a Sunday morning. I mean, would that happen today, get a teenage girl to get out of bed and go to church at 9:30 on a Sunday morning? So yeah, it was through that small group, really, and I'm really thankful to the people that, you know, put their time into that. It was more that, and then I kind of integrated into the larger church as I got older and became quite active in serving and helped run the kids' work, all those kind of things. So that's how I grew, I guess, in faith. And I'd say it was a gradual thing. I would say a lot of people can point to a moment where they became Christian. I can point to several moments that were significant, but I would say that it was more of a gradual process.
0: As time gone by, I mean, tell us a little bit about your faith journey as it went on and now, because, I mean, you've been through some very difficult times, haven't you?
1: Yeah, I have. But then everybody does. And I think we're just not honest about it. So, and actually my life has been really quite kind to me in comparison to a lot of people's lives. So I've got two children who are nearly grown up now. Well, he's grown up. And in our family over the last 10 years, we've lived through a fair bit of illness. And so that provides a little bit of uncertainty, really. And I think it's kind of living with chronic illness, which is not, it's not unusual, is it? You know, lots of people live with that. And so I think perhaps my writing has been kind of working out the difficult times in the light of faith, in the light of my relationship with God, and trying to reconcile the fact that I believe that God is good. He's a good God who can and does heal and, you know, can and does do miracles and miraculous things, but we don't see it all the time. I think sometimes I just have dark days and my music comes out of those. I wish sometimes it would come out of my happy days, because I'm not a miserable person all the time.
0: So we're going to go to one of your other songs now. This was earlier this year, wasn't it? Tell us about Settle and the story behind that.
1: Okay, Settle was a day I was feeling particularly anxious. As a mum and a wife and a daughter, you take on many hats and you care about many, many people. And sometimes there are circumstances in life that happen that are well beyond your control, that you physically cannot do anything about, and you're just kind of watching it unfurl in front of you. And this was one of those situations where there was a family member that was going through a very, very difficult time. And I am also a woman of a certain age, and anxiety can sneak up upon you completely unawares. And this particular day, I was completely not only mentally anxious, but physically. I felt physically very, very anxious. And so I sat down to try and process that. And that's where Settle came out, really. The verses are quite descriptive about how I felt. And then the chorus is about, you know, needing God to settle me and to help me to find the strategies to deal with the anxiety that I just wasn't prepared for. And I know for a fact there are a lot of women that my age that struggle with this sudden anxiety that comes upon them, and they start to wonder if they're losing their marbles or something, because it's just so sudden. So yeah, it's my processing, and actually was the song that I needed for the next few months. So I wrote it and then I used it, if that makes sense.
0: Yeah, to help you get through.
1: Yeah.
0: So we're going to play that now, Settle, and we'll be back after this. Mm-hmm.
2: chest, in my chest.

0: You're listening to Branch FM. I'm with Ruth A. Harris, and that was another one of her songs called Settle. We're going to play at least one more before the end of the interview. We're going to play Disappointment. There was another song, what was the other song called that you mentioned, Ruth, that you brought out this year?
1: It was called I Wish I Understood.
0: So we're probably not going to play that exactly now, but I mean, that was going through very difficult times as well, wasn't it?
1: Oh, yeah, incredibly difficult time, yeah.
0: Yeah.
1: It was a period of time where I lost three friends in a very short succession of time. And it was all unexpected. And it was kind of 2021. So we were still kind of part in lockdown life. And yeah, the one friend developed a brain tumour and died very suddenly. The other one had been very unwell for a period of time, but there was no sign of it being terminal. And one day he was here, Dave was here, and the next day he was gone. And then within 10 days of that, another close friend of mine, we've raised our children together, Dave unfortunately was hit by a speeding car. And after a long time of intensive care, unfortunately he didn't make it. And yeah, I wish I understood is my processing grief. The first two lines from the chorus came after Joyce died, that my first friend. The first verse came after Dave Carnell, my first friend after he died. And the second verse came from when Dave Sobel died. And for a long time, I kind of was reluctant to produce it and release it because I was afraid that I wouldn't do it justice, because I knew that actually this was a tribute to my friends, but also recognising that they were all believers and they're all Christians and actually they're really happy in heaven but we are not. And it's a really bitter pill to swallow, to lose people in that way. And it doesn't make any sense. And so the song is, and still is, how I feel about their loss, really. They're lost to us anyway.
0: Have you

0: Had response from other people listening to your songs that maybe can relate to your messages who've got in touch?
1: Yes. Yeah, I have. Actually, I've been fortunate enough to have another song that we've not talked about today that was released earlier than last year. Or was it released earlier? I've lost track of time. But it's called Run To Me, and that has been played on Premier Radio, which I have no idea how that happened. So there've been a couple of comments under like the YouTube video of, you know, the fact that people have found that really helpful. And sometimes I'll get the odd kind of social media message to say, really loved this song, really resonated with me, but not tons of people, but I'm small and probably not many people know about me. So
0: are you in the process of writing some more songs at the moment?
1: I'm working on a co-write that I did a few years ago with a friend called Chris Barton. So I don't know how long that's going to take to produce because it's going to have two voices on it. I am actually pressing into writing at the moment because I took took the foot off the gas really for writing because I wanted to focus on production and getting really good, or as good as I can at that. So I do not know what's coming out next. It might be the co-write with Chris. It might be something else. That's the joy of being able to do your own stuff.
0: Yeah. We look forward to that anyway. So again, I mean, just before we finish and play the final song, yeah, just remind us of where people can find your music, where people can find out about you.
1: Yeah, well, if you want to connect with me and chat to me, then probably Instagram's the best place, Ruth_A_Harris, or Facebook, Ruth A. Harris Music. If you want to find my music, I'm on YouTube under Ruth A. Harris. Or if you wanted to find my actual YouTube channel, it's Ruth_A_Harris. If you Google me, I'm sure you'll pop up. Yes. I've never done that. I will have to do that and see what happens.
0: Just to finish with, let's talk about, this is your latest song, isn't it? Disappointment.
1: Disappointment, yeah.
0: Yeah, tell us the story behind that before we play it.
1: So this is an off-spin of the three deaths, really. I, with my third friend, Dave Sohel, when he was in intensive care, I totally and utterly believed that God could heal him and was able to heal him. And when he didn't, as I said, we've kind of lived with also, you know, chronic illness. It's essentially about, you know, God not doing what he can do. And being honest about the fact that I'm really disappointed and miffed and all kinds of unmentionable words that he hasn't and doesn't for some reason. And so when I wrote Disappointment, I wrote it, I don't know whether it comes across, but I actually wrote it with a bit of attitude and a bit of like, suck it up, no sulking. I'm not talking about the things that are disappointing me. And it was my processing again. It's like, it wasn't that I didn't trust him. I just believed that he would. So I guess that's where it's come from. It's come from the unanswered prayers. It's come from the fighting for in the wake of those unanswered prayers to still be able to pray those big prayers and have the faith that God is still good and that God still does answer prayers, and for a faith that's not dumbed down, really. So that's where it came from. And it's a bit of a surprise to me that it's out there because it's one of my more upbeat songs. So I just decided to produce it as a challenge to do an upbeat song. So I'm not sure I ever really fully intended to kind of release it. It's just I just pressed go and then thought, oh, is this a bit too honest?
0: Through these difficult times, difficult situations, would you say that you have been able to draw closer to God, to draw on help from God, even through difficult situations?
1: Yeah, absolutely. I think writing these songs and singing them is definitely part of that. Whilst perhaps I don't have any answers, because I don't think that there are any answers to these things other than the glib ones that people just kind of say, oh, you know, I think that the songwriting actually, there's a guy I've had some mentoring from, Ross King. He has said that songwriting has saved him at several times of his life. And I would say it's a similar thing for me, actually. If I had not been able to have that outlet in order to process, I wonder where I would be, actually. It's definitely been a gift from God, first and foremost, to me. And now I'm praying that it's useful to other people.
0: Well, thank you very much for coming on, Ruth. We're going to play that final song. We look forward to more music, of course. So, yeah, do check out Ruth's music. Thank you for speaking to us. I really appreciate you spending some time. And so the final song here is Disappointment. It's by Ruth A. Harris. Thank you very much.
1: Thanks for having me.
2: Suck it up, no soul can carry on. I'm not talking about

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1: What's 0 times 10? Very good. What's 0 times 1,000? What's 0 times 1,000,000? It will always be 0 unless you do what to it? Add something to it. But if you've got nothing to add to it, what are you always going to have? 0. So if the universe, which we believe, scientifically speaking, was a big fat 0 in the beginning of all things, why do we now have something? Or to put it another way, how could nothing make something? Not possible. Doesn't make any sense. But the Bible just assumes that God has always been there. In the beginning, God, he's always been there, Father, Son, Holy Spirit, created the heavens and the earth. Oh, okay, yeah, that makes sense to me. I still got a lot of work to do to figure out just who God is, why he did that, and what it means for my life. But at least it makes sense that God, who is outside of time and space, has always been there and has the power to bring all of this into existence. Okay, but the question would then be, well, maybe we need to just figure out where God came from, though. Okay, well, let's do a little thought experiment. If somebody made God, that means, surely, that they are more powerful than God. Is that a fair assumption? Yeah? To make God, you'd have to be more powerful than God, right? Okay? So, I don't want to worship God anymore, because God is not the biggest game in town. I want to worship this new God that's created God. We'll call it, to make it easier to understand, we'll call this Mega God. Everybody say Mega God. Nice. Now, Mega God created God, so we've solved the problem, right? That's the answer to our question, yeah? No, why not? There's nothing else, right? So, really what we're saying is, who made Mega God? Right, we've got the same problem. Okay, well, fortunately, I have the answer to your question, my friends. Super Mega God made Mega God. Yes, we love Super Mega God. Problem solved, yeah? Job done. Great, brilliant. We can move on, yeah? Why not? You want to know who made Super Mega God? I can tell you who made. Guess who made Super Mega God? It was Jeff. Jeff made Super Mega God. He made Mega God. He made God. Now, you can see the problem that we're going to have here, right? We're going to have an infinite regression of gods creating gods. It's a paradox that's unresolvable. Here's the thing. We believe that there needs to be a beginning point, and the most plausible, reasonable explanation is that God exists outside of time and space. He's always been there, and he creates time and space and the universe within it. He is uncreated. He does not need to be created. He is the first cause. So then I start thinking about what that means for me in my life. And what it means is this, that we hear that from his creation, you're not an accident, by the way. This is one of the things that bugs me the most about people who don't believe that God exists. Not that they don't believe that God exists. That's fair enough. We're all on a journey. We need to figure out whether he's there or not. I got all the time in the world for people who are trying to figure it out and make sense of it. It's okay. We can journey that together. But what bugs me is when people draw a definitive conclusion that this universe came from nowhere, which makes absolutely no sense, by the way, and then they try to also have it their own way. So what I mean by that is they say, God didn't create this universe, it just happened to come here. We can't explain how, but it just happened to come here. But there are such things as meaning, and love is real, and your life matters, and your life has value. And I'm like, no, it doesn't. It doesn't. If you are a random accident of the cosmos, if you are literally just space dust gathered together, carbon put together in a human-like form, essentially what you are is a bag of DNA. And there is only one reason for your existence, and it's not even a good reason. The only reason for your existence is that you would create more bags of DNA and the species would go on. But actually, there's no meaning or reason for the species to go on. It's just what we do. You know what happens when people truly, truly think that that's the way that life is? They get pretty depressed. Because they start thinking, I'm not really supposed to be here. This is all just an accident. It's just a mess up of the cosmos. It's just a chance that we're here. And I go through life, but my life doesn't have any meaning because nobody intended for me. Yeah, sure, maybe my parents wanted to have me, although some people have the opposite spoken over their lives, tragically. But you might think, yeah, my parents, but okay, so what? Who cares? You came from dust and you're going back to dust and that's it, game over. So when life gets hard, like for Demi Lovato, who goes, yeah, well, I came from dust, I'm going back to dust, but at least I'll make the most out of my 70, 80 years that I get while I'm on Earth. I'll go and be a singer and I'll get some money and it'll all be great for me. Woohoo! Oh, it doesn't make me feel how I thought it would. Oh, this is a bit hard, actually. Well, seeing as I'm going back to the dust anyway, maybe I'll just end it now. It's tragedy. You know why it's a tragedy? Because your life is the greatest gift that you can have. It's not accidental. It's not here by chance. It's not even here just because your parents decided to have you. You are here because God decided that the universe was better with you in it than without you here. Otherwise, you wouldn't be here. You know that, right? If God thought the universe was better off without you here, you wouldn't be here. God has decided that you are important in his creation. God has given you divine identity. God says to each and every single one of you, irrespective of how you came into this world from your parents, whether you were chosen, planned, whether you were loved, whether your parental situation is difficult or anything in between, no matter how good your life is or hard your life is, or whether you feel like you're going somewhere in life or whether you feel miserable in your life, there is a truth that every single person needs to hear, and it's this. Your life has more meaning than you could ever dare or hope to believe that it has. Because the King of the universe, who created everything, who has power over absolutely everything, the only reason I can draw another breath is because he allows it to happen. If he took his eye off this universe for one split second, it would cease to exist. That very same God knows every single hair on your head, and he says, you are loved. You are cherished. You are special. And I have destiny for you. And guess what? Where there is chaos in the world because human beings have rebelled and run away from God, by choosing to put their trust in Jesus Christ, people can have life again. By turning around, by facing God and saying, God, I'm sorry that I messed up. I'm sorry that I chose that death. I'm sorry that I ran away from you. And God says, well, you know what? Going against me, I'm the king of the universe. That's an act of treason. You know what would happen in this country if you killed the queen? We wouldn't want to do that. I love the queen. She's ace. But if you killed the queen, you know what would happen? That'd be an act of treason. That's the only thing that you'd still get the death penalty for in this country. We don't have the death penalty in this country anymore. But if you killed the queen, I think they'd probably bring it back. Yeah, hypothetically speaking, legally, it is still there, technically. For treason against the crown, against the ruling authority and the ruling power. This is what would happen to you if you went against the queen of the UK. What we're talking about is going against the king of everything, the king of life itself. And God says, you know, you've blown it. You've gone the wrong way. You've committed treason. There's no way back for you. That kind of rebellion is a problem. You know why that kind of rebellion is a problem? Because God's kingdom is perfect. And when we choose imperfection, we allow chaos into his perfect kingdom of peace. That's why there's suffering in the world. That's why there's pain. That's why there's so many difficult things that we experience. And God's like, no, I can't have that because I am perfect. My kingdom is perfect. There can be no imperfection in my kingdom. Otherwise, it's not God's kingdom. Because God's kingdom, by its very definition, is perfect. So we got a problem. It means that we can never get into the kingdom of God. We're a bit stuffed then, aren't we? But then Jesus comes along. And this is why it's called the good news. Because the bad news is that we're stuffed. But the good news is that Jesus, who is God, who desires to be your friend, comes and he lives the perfect human life that never turns its back on the Father, that always looks at God, that always says, Father, I choose you, I choose you, I choose you, I choose you. Not the world, I choose you. Not myself, I choose you in every single situation. And you know what he does? He dies upon a cross. Why did Jesus die upon the cross? That's a question I get asked all the time. This is why. Because we had chosen death, but God desired for us to know life. But because he takes justice very seriously, somebody had to face the punishment. And Jesus said, okay, I'll take it for them. And Jesus, the only perfect human being who's ever lived, who is also fully God, steps out of heaven, lays a crown of glory from heaven to one side, and replaces it with a crown of thorns on earth and dies upon the cross. But here's the good news, even more. He doesn't stay dead. 3 days later, he comes back to life. Of course he can't stay dead. He is God. What is God? God is life. Jesus comes back to life. And the Bible says this. If you openly declare that Jesus Christ is Lord and believe in your heart that God raised him from the dead, you will be saved. Saved from what? Well, as I've already said, saved from yourself, from your own rebellion, from your own running away. We live in a world that doesn't look very hopeful. And when there is hope, a lot of the time it's misplaced hope. It's hope in the temporary. It's hope in the trivial. It's hope in the dream or the ambition. And these things aren't necessarily bad things, although there are many bad things that people put their hopes into. Nothing wrong with chasing after a dream, chasing after an ambition. That's okay. But when that thing becomes everything that you want your life to be about, you will come unstuck because you were not created for that thing. You were created for life and relationship with God. A relationship that you rejected and ran towards death, but a relationship that God has enabled for you to have again by Jesus dying and raising again from the dead, to say, if you put your trust in me, I've revealed myself to the world. I am God. Only God could bring himself back from the dead. I am God. All of your rebellion, that punishment has been paid. All you need to do is stop running away, turn around, face me, and say, God, I'm sorry. I'm sorry for running away. Can I come home? And God says, yes, you can come home. You have been given the right to be called a child of God by what Jesus has done. And the Holy Spirit, seeing as we're talking about the Trinity, is God's spiritual power that will help you to live the life that you were always supposed to. Because it's hard. It's hard to follow Jesus in this world. And God's like, yeah, I know it's hard, so don't worry, I'm going to help you. It's going to be tricky, but I'm going to help you. I'm actually going to give you my power. That the Holy Spirit himself is going to live in your life and is going to help you to be the person that you were always supposed to be. He's going to help you from moving away from being a chaos maker to being a peacemaker, from being part of the problem to being part of the solution, from existing in death to living in true life. Every single human being that has breath in their lungs exists, but only those who know Jesus Christ live. You were not created for existence, you were created for life. It's found in Jesus. So this is what I want you guys to do. I want you to turn to the person next to you right now. And I want you to tell them, because I think we've already identified that everybody here believes in Jesus and is following Jesus in some way, shape, or form. So I want you to turn to the person next to you right now, and just for a couple minutes, I want you to tell that person one thing that you believe Jesus has done for you in your life. Tell them a story. One thing that you think, maybe it was an answer to prayer. Maybe it was reading the Bible and you really needed some encouragement or some guidance. And as you read the Bible, you felt like God speak to you through it. Maybe it was that you were involved in a mission trip or an outreach and you saw somebody get healed and it was really exciting. Maybe it was a prayer at the side of your bed one night where you were anxious about going to school the next day because of bullies or exams or whatever. And you just felt God's peace come over you and you felt differently after you prayed. Turn to the person next to you and tell them a story of one thing that you think God has done for you. Go. Don't worry about this. It's fine. No, it's fine. I'm not using it anymore, so it's fine. Yeah. No, you're fine. All right, let's see if we can get some stories coming back. Who would like to share the story? But we're going to do this a bit differently. I would like you to share what your friend told you, not what you told your friend, okay? So we're going to check how closely you were listening. All right, I want you to share with us all in the group, what did you just hear your friend tell you about what God has done in their life? We'll start down here. Listen up nice and loud because nobody's got microphones, so go. Beautiful. Is that accurate? Yeah, brilliant. All right, round of applause. Very good, very good, very good. You guys all hear that? So it was fainted, and it turns out that you had this condition, this epileptic condition, and the whole church rallied around. There's power in prayer, right? God listens to our prayers. The whole church rallied around and prayed, and all of the symptoms that you'd experienced went away. What were the doctors thinking about that? That the doctors had seen. This is what I like, right? What did you just say there? Say it nice and loud. They've never seen anything like it. I like this stuff. You know why I like this stuff? Because when I start hearing things like that, they've never seen anything like it. You know what? It's extraordinary. It's different to the norm. You know why it's different? Because it's God revealing his power in the world. And so many people don't know God's power. Why? Because they don't even know that he's there. So as we begin to share the Jesus story and tell people who Jesus is and bring his hope into their lives, it's not just something that we talk about, it's something that we can reveal as being real. What else? Who else is going to come and share? Yes, come on, very good. All right, I like your hair thing, that's good. Maybe we'll trade later, I'll have that and you can have my hat. Right, what's your name?
2: Jazz.
1: All right, everybody say, what's up, Jazz? Very nice. All right, Jazz, go for it. And they stopped. That's amazing. All right, round of applause. Very good, very good, very good. No, that's cool, thank you. Can we have a little round of applause for the youth team here? They're working so hard to make sure you guys can hear everything and see everything. And make sure you keep coming back here all week, because they're going to have so much fun stuff going on in here. It's going to be a great place for you all week if you're at Creation Fest.
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You're listening to Branch FM Radio for Life, and we're going to look at another one of Billy Graham's hymns. This story is actually written by Billy Graham himself, and it's about the hymn, Just As I Am, Without One Plea, which is a very famous hymn that Billy Graham used to sing at his meetings, at his crusades, and I think really it's more or less known as the Billy Graham hymn. And this is what Billy Graham has to say. He says, when I was converted in 1937 under the ministry of the evangelist Mordecai Ham, two invitation songs were used and a total of eight stanzas were sung. I did not respond to the invitation until the final verse of the second song, and I have always been grateful that the evangelist waited so patiently. One of these hymns was Just As I Am, Without One Plea. We use this hymn today in almost every one of our crusades. Some critics object to singing at the time of the invitation because they claim it has an excessive emotional impact on the audience. But on the occasions when we use no music at all, others complain about the impressive, dramatic silence that is broken only by the footsteps of those who are coming forward. There are several reasons why we choose the hymn Just As I Am for use at this most important moment in a crusade service. For one thing, it rings with a strong positive note. Other songs give Christ's invitation just as clearly, but this one keeps repeating the affirmative response, O Lamb of God, I come. The choir sings while the people are walking down the long aisle or across the turf of an outdoor stadium, and the hymn verbalizes just what each of them is doing. This song also presents the strongest possible biblical basis for the call of Christ. It repeats many of the reasons a person should respond when the Spirit of God speaks to him. The first stanza, like most great hymns, has captured the truth of the entire hymn. We should feel free to come to God because he has invited us to come, and because Jesus died on the cross in order to reconcile us to his Father. All men who come into the world, whether in Christian or pagan, civilized or primitive cultures, have the same innate awareness of God. They want to approach God and to be accepted by him. The book of Genesis tells us that Cain, the son of Adam, came to God with an offering of fruit and grain produced through his own hard work, but God did not recognize him. His brother Abel's approach to worship was with the sacrifice of an animal. As God had decreed, he was welcomed and accepted by God. Today, as well, men cannot apparently give up the idea that God will accept them because they are good and decent, or because they have done good works for others or in the church. But the Bible says that we have no plea before God, no claim on his love or his forgiveness, except that Jesus Christ shed his blood for us. God accepts the sacrifice made by his own sinless son. In coming to Christ, we should not wait until we have straightened out our lives a bit. No small improvement we can effect will make us any more acceptable to him. God loves us just as we are, and we should come that way. We should also come to Christ because he alone can solve the problems of our lives. Only he can free us from our sense of guilt and from our mental frustrations and anguish. Only he can pardon and cleanse us in order to make us presentable before God. We should come to Christ even though we don't understand all about salvation. I believe that God has designed his offer, so it is necessary to take a final leap of faith to bridge the gulf of things we cannot comprehend. It is interesting to learn that Charlotte Elliot, author of this hymn, was an invalid during much of her life, and that these words were written to express her victory over spiritual doubt.
The year was 1834, and Miss Elliot was living in Brighton, in her native England. She was 45 years old and had been a devoted Christian for many years. Even so, she was plagued with unhappiness because of her seeming uselessness. For everyone around her was busy in the service of God. In her extreme depression, she was tempted to doubt the reality of her spiritual life. Gathering strength and resolve, Charlotte deliberately wrote down the reasons for her trust in Christ. And this hymn was the result. In the ensuing years, countless Christians have shared her experience and renewed their faith over and over through these familiar words. When I come to present my credentials at the gate of heaven, it will mean nothing that I have travelled around the world preaching the gospel. Then, as when I was first converted, I will say, just as I am, without one plea, but that thy blood was shed for me, and that thou biddest me come to thee, O Lamb of God, I come. Wonderful word there from Billy Graham. Now I'm going to read this Charlotte Elliott hymn before we hear it being played, and then maybe there's people out there that were converted at a Billy Graham meeting, or maybe converted in a tent that Billy Graham was recording to. And I know that I was up on the Isle of Skye when Billy Graham was came to this country. It was a lot later than 1954, and there was hundreds of people gathered in a tent watching the big screen that Billy Graham was preaching in another place, maybe in London, I can't remember. But he certainly was that day on the Isle of Skye with all those hundreds of people in that tent. And many, many dozens of people went down to the front to give their lives to our wonderful Saviour, the Lord Jesus Christ. It was a wonderful day, and it was a wonderful opportunity to hear Billy Graham and to see what his crusades were really like, and to see the type of people that went down that day to give their lives to our wonderful Saviour. It was really an amazing, amazing day. It was. So as we listen to this hymn, I'm no doubt that if you were converted by Billy Graham, and especially at one of his crusades, you will be singing along with the choir that sing this song. So here we go. Just as I am without one plea, but that thy blood was shed for me, and that thou biddest me come to thee, O Lamb of God, I come, I come. Just as I am, I'm waiting not to rid my soul of one dark blot. To thee whose blood can cleanse each spot, O Lamb of God, I come, I come. Just as I am, though tossed about with many a conflict, many a doubt, fightings and fears within, without, O Lamb of God, I come, I come. Just as I am, poor wretched blind, sight, riches, healing of the mind, yea, all I need in thee I find, O Lamb of God, I come, I come. Just as I am, thou wilt receive, wilt welcome, pardon, cleanse, relieve, because thy promise I believe, O Lamb of God, I come, I come. Because thy promise I believe. Let's remember that, that we do believe the promise of Jesus, that if we give our lives to our wonderful Saviour, then we are his and he is ours. So do enjoy this hymn as we listen along together.

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0: uniquely distinguishes a follower of Jesus? And is that a characteristic that describes you? Today on Truth for Life, we'll take a look at what the Apostle Paul described as the foundational standout attribute that marks all genuine believers. Alistair Begg is teaching from 1 Thessalonians chapter 4.
1: We are at the 9th verse of chapter 4, as you would see, where Paul introduces this theme of brotherly love. If you allow your eye to scan back to the opening verses of the chapter, you will recall that Paul is providing practical wisdom as to what it means to please God. He has already addressed the matter of sexual purity, and having done so, he now returns to this issue of genuine love amongst those who profess faith in Jesus Christ. He moves, if you like, from chastity to the question of charity, which is, of course, an old-fashioned word for love. And it becomes clear by reading these verses and thinking on them that the believers in Thessalonica, who lived in an overtly pagan environment, were being identified amongst their pagan neighbors by their commitment to purity, to love, and to hard work. If the people of the community had been asked to identify the believers amongst them, they would have pointed to these intensely practical and obvious things within their lives. They were not being identified by a shared commitment to a social agenda, to an economic policy, or to a political ideology. 2,000 years later, we still have a great deal to learn. Love was the hallmark. Now, I'd like you to notice love's foundation, love's expression, and love's impact. The foundation of love, as it is provided for us here in verse 9 and then in 10, is clearly the love of God for these people and the love of God through these people. In the Old Testament, the two great commandments are to love God with all one's being and to love one's neighbor as oneself. Jesus reaffirms this in the New Testament, and the Apostle John uses love as one of the identifying marks of what it means to be a genuine Christian. He says if there is going to be an expression of faith in Jesus Christ that is genuine, then one of the evidences will be in the love that is expressed from our lives. And you may like to turn to 1 John 4 for just a moment, where in the 7th verse, John makes this clear. Dear friends, let us love one another, for love comes from God. That is the foundation of love. Everyone who loves has been born of God and knows God. In other words, everyone who manifests this genuine Christian agape love does so because of the transforming work of God within their lives. And consequently, whoever does not love in this way does not know God, since God is love. And he then goes on to explain that God has manifested his love in the sending of his one and only Son into the world that we might live through him. And that love, he says, is not our response to God, but is God's initiative in relationship to us in sending his Son as a propitiation or as an atoning sacrifice for our sins. Dear friends, since God so loved us, we also ought to love one another. No one has ever seen God, but if we love one another, God lives in us and his love is made complete in us. When we became Christians, we became partakers of the divine nature. That's what Peter says in 2 Peter chapter 1 and verse 4. We were born of God. Here in 1 Thessalonians 4, he says we are taught by God. And this idea of being taught by God is directly related to the giving of the Holy Spirit of God in verse 8 of 1 Thessalonians 4. He is the one who gives us his Holy Spirit, and it is because we've been given his Holy Spirit that we are taught by God. And in this express way, says Paul, and John concurs with it, it is the love of God shed abroad in our hearts which becomes us as Christians. You remember Jesus said, by this will all men know that you are my disciples, that you have love one for another. So that when we became Christians, when we professed faith in Jesus Christ, not only were we adopted,

0: adopted into God's family. Not only were we given the status of sons, but at the same time we were regenerated and we were given the very nature of God. And that's why John summarizes it in this wonderful little section. He says we ought to love because God has revealed his love in his Son. We ought to love because that is how God reveals himself in his people. In other words, the invisible God became visible in Thessalonica as a result of their sexual purity, as a result of their hard work, and as a result of their genuine affection for one another. How do those who never read the Bible, never consider God, find the invisible God becoming visible in their communities? The answer is, it is on account of this brotherly love. And so says Paul about brotherly love. I want to give you an encouragement. I don't really need to write to you. If you remember back in verse 3, he opened the letter by encouraging them in relationship to their love. He says, when we think about you, we remember you before God, and we remember three things: your faith which functions, your love which labors, and your hope which hangs on. If you take notes and put them in your Bible, that should be there if you were here for that study. That's how I remember those verses. How do I know? Because I cribbed the 3 points from somebody else when I was a student. Faith that functions, love that labors, and hope that hangs on. And he comes back to it in verse 12 of chapter 3. He says, may the Lord make your love increase and overflow for each other and for everyone else, just as ours does for you. And he says, in one sense, I really don't need to write to you about this. After all, you've been taught by God to love each other. We're discovering that you're loving all the brothers throughout Macedonia, and yet he says, I want you to do it more and more. Make sure that you're loving and you're increasing in love. The foundation is in the work of God within our lives, and if that is where it is grounded and founded, how then is it expressed? And I think this is the emphasis here. Verses 9 and 10 are often disengaged in commentaries from verses 11 and 12, as if it were three separate little sections, a section on sexual purity, and then a section on love, and then a section on work. I don't think so. Love is the fulcrum on which sexual purity and work turn. The person who truly loves his brother will not invade their sexual privacy. The person who truly loves his brother will work with all his heart towards them. So, verses 11 and 12 give us three practical expressions of this genuine love. Hendrickson, the commentator, says that there exist in nearly every church representatives from these three groups: fanatics, busybodies, and loafers. Loafers not being shoes, but being lazy people. And he said, it's hard to view a congregation in which you won't find all three groups identified: fanatics, nosy people, and lazy people. And he addresses every one of them in relationship to love. He says, you want to know about love? It's not a queasy feeling in your tummy. You want to know about love? Let me tell you how it will be expressed. Number one, make it your ambition to lead a quiet life. As an expression of love? Yeah. In fact, what he uses here is a classic oxymoron. Phillips paraphrases it, make it your ambition to have no ambition. And that makes the point. The issue is not ambition, though. The issue is restlessness and fanaticism. And what he says in the Greek is this: if you want to get excited about something, get excited about being quiet. If you want to get agitated about something, get agitated about not being agitated. Make it your aim to lead a quiet life. Now, what was this agitation that was going on there? Well, if you turn to his second letter in chapter 3 and verse 11, you get some more input on it. He says, we hear that some among you are idle. They are not busy. They are busybodies. Such people we command and urge in the Lord Jesus Christ to settle down and earn the bread they eat. Settle down, he says. It would appear that the prospect of the return of Jesus Christ, to which he's going to come in verse 13, was so filling the minds of certain folks within the Thessalonian church, and they were so focused on that point that they really couldn't get on with anything else at all. They had become fanatical about one particular area of Christian doctrine, and they couldn't get off it. Now, we've all met people like that. They identify themselves in this way when they come and speak to you. They will come up and they will identify themselves as, hello, do you know that I am a Reformed theologian? Oh, you are? Uh-huh. Hello, do you know that I am a premillennial dispensationist? Oh, is that right? Nice to meet you. Hello, do you know that I am a charismatic Christian? No, I didn't know that, but thank you for sharing it with me. And what happens when you get to know these people is they can't see past this stuff. It's their whole deal. They might as well have it on the front of a baseball hat because they are totally unsettled by a preoccupation with something which is not wrong, but it's just an overemphasis. And it would appear that in Thessalonica, these folks were thinking these things in relationship to the return of Jesus Christ. And he has to say to them, listen, quieten down, would you? Settle down. Don't be so restless about these issues. Secondly, love will be expressed when we learn how to mind our own business. There's a word here for those of us who are instinctively nosy. I love the intense practicality of this, don't you? People like to think about love, again, as I say, you know, it's a nice feeling on a quiet evening with a violin playing, you know. And as the violin music plays and as you're having your nice feeling, you're poking your nose into everybody else's business. Paul said, no, you can't do that. Because the foundation that is grounded in Christ expresses itself in these three intensely practical areas. One commentator says there is a great difference between the Christian duty of putting the interests of others before one's own, Philippians 2:4, and the nosy person's compulsive itch to be involved in everyone else's affairs. The what about him syndrome is alive and well in the Christian church. You know the what about him syndrome, don't you? You turn to John 21:21, you'll see the what about him syndrome. Jesus is talking with Peter, giving him instructions for what will be going on after Christ is ascended into heaven. And Jesus identifies certain important facets of this for Peter. And then in verse 20, Peter turned and saw the disciple whom Jesus loved. And he saw that he was following them. The one who had leaned back against Jesus at the supper and had said, Lord, who is going to betray you? And when Peter saw him, he asked, Lord, what about him? And Jesus answered, if I want him to remain alive until I return, what is that to you? You follow me. Now, isn't that a constant task of parents? You're walking down the street, the children are always turning around, tripping over their shoelaces and everything, because they're worried, what about? And you have to turn and take their little head in your hands and say, listen, don't you worry about everybody else. You just hold my hand, you just stick with me. That's exactly what the Word of God is saying to some of our hearts tonight. Some of us cannot live our Christian lives for constant preoccupation with what we may be missing in the lives of other people. And nosiness is a sin. Love then is expressed in quietness, in an absence of nosiness, and in learning to work with your hands. Make it your ambition to lead a quiet life, to mind your own business, and to work with your hands. Now, why would this ever be stated? Well, you see, because manual labor was not highly regarded by the Greeks. They thought that that was beneath them. And Paul had absolutely no hesitancy in calling believers to this kind of honest endeavor. Indeed, in Ephesians, he speaks of those who have been stealing, and he says, Ephesians 4:28, let him who stole steal no longer, but let him do something profitable and purposeful with his hands. In other words, earn your bread. Push your own wheelbarrow. And he modeled this in his own life. Verse 9 of chapter 2, surely you remember, brothers, our toil and our hardship when we work night and day in order not to be a burden to anyone while we preach the gospel of God to you. In the 3rd century, there was a bishop who told his flock that the return of Jesus Christ was going to come by the end of that particular year. And the result was that a great number of his congregation quit their jobs, sold their properties, and subsequently became destitute. And as a result of now becoming destitute, they became tempted to cash in on the loving generosity of others. Well, it won't matter if I run out of cash. It won't matter if things go down for me, because after all, these people are supposed to love me with a passion, and if they really love me with a passion, then of course they'll take care of me. Paul says, be careful of that kind of logic. Lead a quiet life. Mind your own business. Pay your own bills. That's Christian love. The foundation, the expression, and in verse 12, the impact. Why would he be so concerned about this? Because he says, as a result of this, your daily life may win the respect of outsiders, and you won't be dependent upon anyone. As we've said many times before, the challenge of the little doggerel, you are writing a gospel, a chapter each day. By the deeds that you do and the words that you say, men read what you write, distorted or true. So what is the gospel according to you? He said, the world is watching you, Christians, there in Thessalonica. The world is watching you in Aurora, in Cleveland Heights, in Maple Heights, in the surrounding areas. They don't understand why it is. Many of the things you do. They don't really appreciate your understanding of biblical truth. They frankly don't have a grasp of very much at all. But they will be able to understand a transformed life. And he says here that the gospel is not simply to be proclaimed by our lips, which it is, but it is to be adorned by our lives. Laziness does not adorn the gospel. Lack of initiative does not adorn the gospel. A constantly filthy car does not adorn the gospel. Grass that's 7 inches tall because I'm too lazy to cut it does not adorn the gospel. Guttering falling off the side of my house, not because I'm poor, but because I'm lazy and couldn't care, does not adorn the gospel. The world watches. The world waits to see if this Jesus stuff really makes a difference. And crazy, restless, fanatical preoccupations with particular areas of Christian doctrine do not adorn the gospel either. And if all of our friends know about us, that they can't be in our company for more than a minute and a half before we start hammering on them in relation to some peculiar esoteric interest that we have in some piece of Christian understanding, we may think that we're doing a wonderful job. The chances are we're making a downright hash of it. So how in the world are the people out there, for whom the people in here exist, ever to come to terms with the claims of the Christian gospel unless we adorn the gospel by the lifestyle which we live before them? Unless my daily life wins the respect of my non-Christian neighbors, then it is unlikely that they will ever have reason to question my faith or ever to embrace it. The second impact is not simply on the outsiders, but it's on the insiders. He said, if you make it your ambition to lead a quiet life, to mind your own business and to work with your hands, not only will you win the respect of those who are outside, but here's the good news, you won't be dependent on the people who are inside. Now, while it's an expression of love to support those who are in need, and the Bible says plenty about that, and that we certainly must do and will do and do, it's an expression of love to support those who are in need. It is also an expression of love to support ourselves so as not to be in need. And that's the point he's making here. It's an expression of love to work hard, do your own work, earn your own paycheck. If you don't work, you shouldn't eat. That's what Paul said. What is being referred to here is not the situation where people want to work and can't find any work. What he's referring to is when work is available and people flat out don't want to work. I idleness, he says it is, in 2 Thessalonians 3:11. So that you will not be dependent on anybody. Is that a statement regarding financial independence, do you think? I think it is. Do you realize that we might be financially independent? Every last one of us in the room? Do you realize why you are not financially independent if you're not and I'm not? I'll tell you why. Because of our expectations. Because of what we have determined is necessary in order to live the kind of life that we believe we ought to be living. Very different from what Paul says in 1 Timothy and in chapter 6. If you turn to it there in verse 6. Godliness with contentment is great gain, for we brought nothing into the world, and we can take nothing out of it. It's good kind of basic logic. You didn't come in clutching a bunch of stuff, and you're not going out clutching a bunch of stuff. That's what he says. But if we have food and clothing, we will be content with that. If we have food and clothing, we will be content with that. So in other words, if we have enough for a shelter, and if we have enough for food, and if we have enough for clothes, then if we choose to, we can just be content with that. But all of us, without exception, choose not to be content with that. And that's why we're not financially independent. Now, don't get me wrong, I'm not trying to lay some kind of guilt trip on us collectively. I'm not suggesting for a moment that we have some radical, strange, bizarre response to all of this. I'm merely responding to the scriptures and recognizing the principle that he says here. You want to know about brotherly love, he said. The foundation is in what God has done for us in Jesus Christ. You want to have an idea of how it expresses itself? Well, it expresses itself in a quiet life, minding your own business and getting your own paycheck. And you want to know what kind of impact that'll have? Outsiders will want to know the difference Jesus had made. And you know what? You won't be dependent on the guy next door for anything. This following Jesus Christ is radical stuff. More radical than I think I've even discovered.
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4: Speaking the truth cuts through the fuzzy, vague, feel-good verbiage that often characterizes our talk. That's why I plead with all of us to learn how to speak truth, ideally in love. But if I've got to have truth without love, I'll take truth.
3: When someone you love is suffering, what do you say? Sometimes silence is a gift, but Job's friends couldn't leave well enough alone. In our last program, Chuck Swindoll introduced us to three men who traveled a great distance to comfort their broken, grieving friend. And then they opened their mouths. Today on Insight for Living, Chuck paints a portrait of their awkward exchange. It's a painful illustration of what graceless words actually sound like and the devastating damage they cause. Let's pick up the study in Job 15. Chuck's titled his message, Graceless Words for a Grieving Man.
4: Eliphaz speaks the second time. Actually, he throws his fist. They're called words. In chapter 15, he delivers a series of rebukes. These are graceless words for a grieving man. In case you wonder what they sound like, they begin with pride. Verse 2, should a wise man answer with windy knowledge and fill himself with the east wind? The word himself is really in the Hebrew belly. Should he fill his belly with east wind? There's pride in verse 2, followed by insult. Should he argue with useless talk or with words which are not profitable? Indeed, you do away with reverence. You hinder meditation before God. Then there's guilt. For your guilt teaches your mouth, and you choose the language of the crafty, you deceiver, you. Your own mouth condemns you, so there's condemnation. And then in 7, 8, and 9, there is exaggeration and sarcasm, where one humiliating question after another is later asked. Verse 7, were you the first man to be born? In other words, you think you have a monopoly on truth and wisdom, Job? Were you brought forth before the hills? Do you hear the secret counsel of God? Has he somehow brought you into a corner and whispered to you his insights? You think you've got a corner on inspired information, Job? Verse 9, what do you know that we don't know? What do you understand that we don't? Verse 11, are the consolations of God too small for you, even the words spoken gently with you? He saw himself and his friends as speaking gently. Gently. Referring to God, behold, he puts no trust in his, quote, holy ones. And the heavens are not pure in his sight. How much less one who is detestable and corrupt, man who drinks iniquity like water. Having rebuked him, he follows it with reminders of the fate of the wicked, 17 to 35. Job, because you're wicked, you writhe in pain, verse 20. So there's pain all your days. You're getting what you deserve, Job. Verse 25. Because he, that's Job, you have stretched out your hand against God, you conduct yourself arrogantly against the Almighty. That's why. And Eliphaz backs away and stares at him with that glare. You are getting exactly what you deserve. You are getting exactly what you deserve. I tell you, I admire the 38 verses that follow Eliphaz's rebuke and unfair reminders. Job, in effect, says, you want to take the gloves off? I'll do it. My hands are covered with sores, but I'll take the gloves off. And I find four responses in Job that are admirable. And honestly, I do not find them shocking. Some of you may. First of all, he is disgusted with his friend. By the way, no extra charge for this little insight. People who are graceless don't usually connect the dots unless you are really strong in return. It just goes, whew. So you have to plan a blow right on the schnozzle, you know. You have to be sure that you get through. So sometime, bear with me, sometime you have to fight poison with poison. You have to be blunt in return, or they'll walk all over you and stomp you into the dirt. Job says, you are a sorry comforter. Speaking the truth cuts through the fuzzy, vague, feel-good verbiage that often characterizes our talk. That's why I plead with all of us to learn how to speak truth, ideally in love. But if I've got to have truth without love, I'll take truth. It's better with love, but truth is always best. Truth hurts is a familiar saying, but there are times its unvarnished, direct blows are needed. You know when you sometime hear them? When you lose your job. And someone who is in authority and has the unhappy task of facing you with the loss of job, that person, if there's integrity, you know what I mean, if things are in place, it's appropriate, that person at that moment is telling you things you should never forget. He or she is cutting through the veneer and getting to the reason you have lost that job. And in this case, Job is saying, your words are wrongly stated. There's a bad motive. There's an intent that's tarnished. There are words used that are brutal. And I'm telling you, you are a sorry comforter. The second, after disgust, he's distressed. Verse 7. And if you will allow me, he is distressed at God. Now, bear with that. I know that's shocking for some of you to hear it, but it happens. He's talking about God. I think correctly, the H in verse 7 is capitalized. He has exhausted me. He even sees him as angry, verse 9. His anger has torn me and hunted me down and gnashed at me with his teeth. Verse 11, God hands me over to ruffians. Look at these guys that showed up. He tosses me into the hands of the wicked. Now watch this. It's like he's a rag doll in the mouth of a Rottweiler. I was at ease, verse 12. He shattered me. He grasped me by the neck and has shaken me to pieces, set me up as his target, verse 13. His arrows surround me without mercy. He splits my kidneys open. He pours out my gall on the ground and breaks through me with breach after breach. He runs at me like a warrior. That's the way I'm feeling, says Job. He is distressed. If you find fault with Job, it's because you've never been there. There's not a counselor who has been in the work of counseling very long before she or he meets up with someone who is distressed over the way God's treating them. They don't understand it. Remember, Job still doesn't know the plan between Satan and God. We were introduced to it clearly in chapters 1 and 2. Job never was in on that conversation. He doesn't know why one day the bottom drops out and tornadoes and fires and death and destruction and finally ill health and all of that breaks on him and God doesn't say a word to him. And he's visited with God all of his adult life. No wonder he's distressed. I have been through times, I'll confess to you, where I have just said in unguarded moments, God, what in the world are you up to? What is this about? To the best of my knowledge, I am not doing this wrong. I am not doing it for the wrong motive. I haven't gone into this to in any way please me or placate somebody else. I'm trying to walk in obedience, and boom, boom, boom, boom. It's like you're driving home from work and you had a bad day at the office, and a guy behind you runs into you. And the guy in the Ferrari in front of you, you run into him. Ferrari drivers tend not to like that when you hit them from the rear. And he climbs out of his car. When you get home, you don't have any milk. And your dog's hungry, and he's been gnawing on a cabinet. And your kids are mean, and they're gnawing on each other. And you're out of money. And you think, wait a minute. What is this all about, God? What is this about? And no answer comes. And tomorrow's worse than today. And next week is intensifying all of it, making last week look like a piece of cake. On top of all of that, you lost your job. And on top of that, I just could go on and on. Your imagination's as good as mine. Believe me, in the unguarded moments when the lights are out and the doors are closed and Swindoll isn't around to listen and nobody's going to tell on you, you think like this, or you are weird. You are weird. Don't tell me you're too spiritual to think like that. You see him running at you like a warrior. And of all things, he doesn't even tell you why. And so, you could guess the third reaction. He is depressed. He is depressed. Look over here at 17, 1 and 2. My spirit is broken. My days are extinguished. The grave is ready for me. Surely mockers are with me, and my eye gazes on their provocation. Eugene Peterson renders this in the Message. My spirit is broken. My days used up. My grave dug in waiting. I believe what brought Job to this point of depression, I believe it's best expressed in the Latin words, Deus absconditus. I came across those words this week. Deus, D-E-U-S, is the word in Latin for God. Absconditus gives us our word abscond. What does abscond mean? Webster says it means to conceal, to depart secretly and hide oneself. He's gone. I can't figure him out. When I pray, I don't get answers. When I devote myself even more deeply to doing his will for all the right reasons, I continue to lose, and the heavens are brass. God has absconded with the blessings. Hold on tight. C.S. Lewis said it like this in A Grief Observed. Meanwhile, where is God? This is one of the most disquieting symptoms. When you are happy, so happy you have no sense of needing him, you will be, or so it feels, welcomed with open arms. But go to him when your need is desperate, when all other help is vain, and what do you find? A door slammed in your face, and a sound of double bolting on the inside. After that, silence. You may as well turn away. The longer you wait, the more emphatic the silence will become. Deus absconditus. It expresses the problem without any ruffles and without any literary lace. He's hit bottom. Disgusted, distressed, depressed, and finally completely despondent and ready to die. Verse 11 of chapter 17, my days are past, my plans are torn apart, even the wishes of my heart. You know what that sounds like? My dreams are dashed, my hopes are gone. They make night into day, saying the light is near in the presence of darkness. Now look at this verse. If I look for Sheol as my home, that's the grave. Sheol is the Hebrew word for the place of the departed spirit. If I look for the grave as my home, I make my bed in the darkness. If I call to the pit, that's where I'm going to be dropped in my coffin. If I call to the pit, you are my father. To the worm, which is down there getting ready to eat on my body, you are my mother and my sister. Where now is my hope? Let's call this Job's requiem. Will it go down with me to Sheol? Shall we together go down into the dust? One man renders, if all I have to look forward to is a home in the graveyard, if my only hope for comfort is a well-built coffin, if a family reunion means going 6 feet under and the only family that shows up is worms, you call that hope? No. If hope and I are to be buried together, I suppose you'll all come to the double funeral. You know what he's thinking? Everybody's talking about heaven ain't going there. Heaven, heaven, I'm going to the grave. You know what he's missing? You know what he's missing? He is missing what only grace can bring him. He has no grace from anybody around him. Nobody there to reassure him. He is totally confused. In an outstanding book, Disappointment with God, we read, once a friend of mine went swimming in a large lake at dusk. As he was paddling at a leisurely pace about 100 yards offshore, a freak evening fog rolled in across the water. Suddenly, he could see nothing. No horizon, no landmarks, no objects or lights on the shore, because the fog diffused the light. He could not even make out the direction of the setting sun. Now picture this. For 30 minutes, he splashed around in panic. He would start off in one direction, lose confidence, and turn 90 degrees to the right or left. It made no difference which way he turned. He could feel his heart racing uncontrollably. He would stop and float, trying to conserve energy and force himself to breathe slower. Then he would blindly strike out again. At last, he heard a faint voice calling from the shore. He pointed his body toward the sounds and followed them to safety. Something like that sensation of utter lostness must have settled in on Job. As he sat in the rubble and tried to comprehend what had happened, he too had lost all landmarks, all points of orientation. Where should he turn? God, the one who could guide him through the fog, stayed silent. But Satan had challenged whether Job's faith could survive with no outside help or explanation. When God accepted those terms, the fog rolled in around Job. You could read Job's story, then breathe a deep sigh of relief. Whew. God settled that problem. After proving his point so decisively, surely he will return to his preferred style of communication, communicating clearly with his followers. You could think so, unless, that is, you read the rest of the Bible. I hesitate to say this because it is a hard truth and one I do not want to acknowledge, but Job stands as merely the most extreme example of what appears to be a universal law of faith. The kind of faith God values seems to develop best when everything fuzzes over, when God stays silent, and when the fog rolls in. Disgusted, distressed, depressed, despondent. The chapter ends. You know why I love the Bible? On this earth, everybody doesn't live happily ever after. That's a fairy tale. Or to borrow from my military life, that's a crock. You're believing a hoax if you're waiting for it to get better. This earth doesn't deliver better. That's why we need grace. Marriage doesn't get easier, it gets harder. Amen. All right. There's one honest couple here ready to admit it. Work doesn't get easier, it gets more complicated. Child rearing doesn't get easier. These people with babies 1 and 2 years old, they think they got it tough. Wait till they're 14. And wait till they're 18. Don't amen that. You know, it'll discourage the high schoolers. It gets harder. You thought you were fat when you got married. Look today. It gets harder. I always tell brides and grooms, enjoy the pictures. You'll never be thinner. Never. It's harder. We need grace. We need grace. Grace, grace, God's grace. We need grace to survive. We need grace to drive. We need grace to stay married. We need grace to keep a church in unity. We need grace, grace, grace when we are going under. Grace. Don't kick us. Don't hold us under. You know, if I called the shots, I would have relieved Job 5 minutes after it all had gone. You know, I'd have brought all those kids back to life. I'd have cut the lips off of Eliphaz. After 3 sentences, that's the way I'd do it. Cut those lips off, baby. If that didn't work, I'd take the neck, you know, just go after it. Who needs Eliphaz? But you know, you probably wouldn't mature a lot under my kind of style. You just enjoy the comfort. We'd all go on a motorcycle ride and have fun. As Cynthia says to me sometime, honey, if everybody handled things like you wanted, all we'd bring to the party is balloons. Nobody would think to bring the food. So the fog's rolled in. All hell is broken loose. Welcome to the human race. That's why the Savior died. That's why God gives us salvation, because we'd fouled it up. We'd come in our own works and be proud that we got there by our own effort, strut around heaven like a peacock. Hey, what'd you do to get here? How many sermons you preach? 40. I preached 80. Well, I preached 250. Graham, I preached 80 million. Then we'd all be there because of pride. Nobody will feel that they've deserved it because we get there by grace. Through many dangers, toils, and snares, I have already come. 'Tis grace hath brought me safe thus far, and grace will lead me home. Get it! Get it! Quit working for it. Quit laboring over it like somehow you got to keep him on the cross and you hold him up and maybe you'll make it. Nope. Given our own way, we'd all be worse than Eliphaz. And so, even though Job thinks he's going to miss heaven, even though he thinks the grave is the end, bless him. There is a tomorrow, and there is a way beyond. Thank you, Father, for your grace. Thank you for loving us when we're running away from you. Thank you for pursuing us when we don't want to have anything to do with you. Thank you for when you find us, for holding us close, forgiving us, understanding us, renewing us, and helping us to go on. We love you, Father. We learn from you. And we praise you. Blessed be the name of the Lord. In the name of Jesus, we pray. Everybody said, amen.
3: 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Chuck Swindoll has reminded us that life doesn't get easier, but grace makes it bearable. 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It's number 9 in a 22-part collection of messages. 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Insight for Living is pleased to provide companion resources for any study Chuck presents, and this biographical series on Job is no different. For instance, Chuck wrote a practical book that pairs naturally with this study. His book is titled, Finding God When the World's on Fire. Suffering has a way of stripping away every answer we thought we had. 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
2: Not only did God create your body, but that your body is the temple of the Holy Spirit. And if your body is the temple of the Holy Spirit, then that means that the person that you're dating, also their body is the temple of the Holy Spirit. So you treat them with a radical respect.
3: That's Jim Burns offering a word of encouragement to parents about teaching your children about sexual integrity. He's our guest today, offering help for moms and dads from a biblical perspective. And with that, welcome to Focus on the Family with Jim Daly. I'm John Fuller.
4: John, Gene had a great idea about how to create a Bible study for the boys when they were like in fifth, sixth grade. And that group, both of them, Trent's group and Troy's group, lasted all the way through high school. They're best friends now and well into their 20s. Mm-hmm. And I remember the talk. And

0: 11, 12, 13. Have you done enough to prepare for that discussion? It's not going to be just one discussion. It's going to be, you know, this is what it's about, and this is how to contain it and how to honor the Lord in it, and this is the consequence if you don't.
1: Yeah, and Jim Burns is going to just emphasize so many great practical things for us to talk about with regard to these discussions. Jim is a very popular podcaster, speaker, writer. He's just got so much wisdom and biblical perspective. He's the father of three adult daughters, and the book that forms the foundation of our conversation today is called A Student's Guide to Sexual Integrity, God's Plan for Sex and Your Body.
0: Jim, welcome back to Focus on the Family.
2: It is a pleasure to be with you guys. Hey, and by the way, I was the youth pastor who always had to give that talk to the families.
0: You were the guy.
2: And my daughters were so embarrassed. They would, when they realized I was going to have to do that, they would be ducking, giving me scowls, like, why are you the guy doing this now?
0: Yeah, that has to be horrible for your own kids in that setting.
2: Yeah, and then I write a book on sexuality, and they go, oh, this is just ridiculous. And they also say, and plus, Dad, you were awkward when you talk to us.
0: Yeah.
2: You can talk to other kids, but you were awkward when you talked to us.
0: Well, that's what, you know, so many have said, you know, when you're speaking to a general group, right, especially those of us that do these kinds of talks and help kids think about
2: right
0: these things.
2: Right.
0: But then when your child is sitting in the audience, or it's you one-on-one,
2: right,
0: you're really out of sorts.
2: Yeah.
0: And that does lend a bit of credibility for how awkward this can be for parents.
2: Usually kids get their information from the internet. They don't get it from their parents.
1: Mm-hmm.
2: Yet, research shows that the more positive value-centered sex education kids receive from home, from their parents, listen to this, the less promiscuous they'll be and the less confused they'll be about their sexual identity. That's an important issue.
0: You know, one of the things that I've observed is the way that we hand this over to the world. Not that it's within our power to do that, but the world talks about this incessantly. This is a good thing, everybody. This is the Creator's gift to us in the context of marriage. This is His wedding present to us. I've always enjoyed thinking of it that way. But a lot of people in the church, you know, it's no, no, no, no, no.
2: Right.
0: And then you get married. Yes, yes, yes, yes, yes. It's really hard for women particularly, but also some guys too, to kind of flip that switch.
2: Well, you're right. It's really confusing. Mixed messages like crazy.
0: Well, and how do we do that in a healthier way to say, okay, first of all, God created this. This isn't evil.
2: Right.
0: When you do it out of context, it is sinful, but it's not what the Lord intended.
2: Right.
0: So how do you go first?
2: I actually think you mentioned, you talked about God. I think we need to bring God up. He is, after all, the master designer of our bodies. I think it's important that we boast about God. God created you. God created your body. God wants the best for you. Yeah, there's some guardrails, but those guardrails are to make you really a more healthy and successful and blessed person if you follow His roadmap. It's when you go down the other road, it doesn't work so well.
0: You know, the other key thing here as we get started in this discussion, Jim, is, you know, for those that blew it in high school or at some point, maybe repetitively, I get that. This is one of those areas of the human heart that has such a grip on us.
2: Sure.
0: That's why pornography is so addictive. And, you know, there's just something about this area of the human experience that many people are taken down. Many pastors can't control that appetite. And one of the things, rather than hiding it, bringing it to the light, dealing with it, getting help is such the better pathway. And that's what the Lord wants out of this.
2: Right.
0: You in the book talk about four core temptations that young people are going to face. What are those four?
2: Well, one is peer pressure or the pressure to conform. I don't think there's been a generation, we've all had peer pressure when it comes to sex and sexuality, but today because of things like YouTube, TikTok, Snapchat.
0: Oh, overwhelming.
2: Today, kids are embracing a lifestyle of sexuality that they don't even understand. But I think the culture is throwing that at us, and there's a peer pressure. I mean, you know, you're a 13-year-old girl, you're a 13-year-old guy, and, you know, you don't want to identify as heterosexual because the kids are going to mock you for that. And again, I'm not saying all, you know, culture is horrible, and they're the ones who are doing the teaching because we didn't do a good job. We'll have to get to that. The other one is emotional involvement that exceeds their maturity level. So a lot of kids make sexual decisions based on emotions. I'm in love. Well, it's love, but it's puppy love. We know that as adults, but they don't. So they make decisions based on the whole idea of you know, puppy love. Plus, it's everywhere in the culture today. I mean, my goodness, I was watching the World Series a year ago,

0: And I was looking at some of the commercials, and they were kind of sexual in nature, but they're selling shampoo.
1: Right.
0: So today kids have so much of that, you know, being thrown at them. Mm-hmm. So I think there's just so many different aspects that just are constantly bombarding us. And one of the other issues is, frankly, that our parents don't talk about it.
1: Healthy Christian views on sexuality.
0: So kids honestly don't know. Yeah. I was talking to a girl not too long ago, and I love this kid. She's about 16 years old. And I said, so are you going to take the view of culture, which changes rapidly, or there's a master designer who created our gender, and it seems like he's done really good for years and years, and now just recently there's some changes going on. And so we have to see, who are we going to go with, the creator? And then I said, you know, there's a time when, if you ever saw an art piece, and I said, I'm not really a good guy to talk about art because I don't know a whole lot about it, but if I went to see an artist, I would rather have the person who created the artwork tell me about it than somebody who just had an opinion about the artwork. And I said, that's what we're doing with our sexuality today.
1: That's a good analogy.
0: Yeah.
1: That really is. I think the other one that you mentioned, the fourth thing, is negative self-image. Yeah. That's so powerful today. Right. I think, again, because of social media, et cetera. Right. Right. Really, boys experience this as well,
0: yes,
1: but girls feel it deeply.
0: Sure,
1: you know,
0: sure.
1: We don't measure up, and you begin to develop a negative self-image. Then somebody shows you attention and then manipulates that into physical intimacy.
0: Yeah, well, you said it better than I did. I mean, it's just really well said, because when kids have a poor self-image, or I like to call it an improper self-image, we've got to teach them that they were created in God's image. And
1: right,
0: that's an important, you know, concept. But if they have that poor self-image, they're going to do anything to get the attention. And sometimes it's in the world of sexuality. Other times it's other stuff. Us guys, we do goofy stuff because our self-images are poor, and we want somebody to like us or somebody to appreciate it. Not you when you were growing up. All the John and I did.
1: Yeah. Did I give you the speak for yourself?
2: You're more.
1: No, I'm teasing.
2: Yeah.
1: We're all there.
0: Right.
1: I was like, you know, I was on the football team, so I'll leave it at that. But the point of all that is young people today are getting a lot of input. And moms and dads, this is why we're doing the program, to encourage you to embrace that God-given role, the biblical role of mentoring your children, even in these tender, maybe especially in these tender areas of human sexuality and what it means to be committed, heart, soul, and body to the person that you're married to or going to marry. I mean, that's kind of it. I've tried to do that with my boys. What do you do with a 10, 11, 12, 13-year-old? What's your goal as the parent? Because I think Gene and I, we went, yep, build the wall, let's go.
0: Yeah.
1: We put all the filters on. We talked to them and said, hey, all the filters are on, so beware. If you look at something, we're going to know about it. I'm being a little over the top, but you get the idea.
0: No, but I think you're right that that's what we've done. What we didn't do was go farther, and I'm not saying this is with you and Gene, but I think a lot of times we built the walls, but we didn't say why we're building the walls. We didn't help them understand that aspect. And we also didn't say, you know, when we look at sexuality created by God, it's not that, it's this. So even when your kid at age 10, the boys are probably going to have seen pornography. I just saw, you can Google me on this, but it's 11.8 with young women now.
1: 11.8%?
0: No, 11.8 years age that they see it.
1: The average age.
0: Yeah, so that's why we got to talk to them younger. Yeah. But the point being is we have to, even if they see it, you have to say, no, it's not this. Now's your chance to be able to talk to them and say, no, it's this. You know, and again, you're going back to the aspect of God created sex. God sees it as very good. That's Genesis 1 and 2. Does he have guardrails? Sure, he has guardrails. This is what adultery is. This is what fornication / immorality. There's a Greek word, porneia, which is translated correctly in the scripture now, immorality, but it's also what we used to use with fornication, which means sex outside of marriage. So God put up guardrails, not because he's the great killjoy, but because he wants the best for us.
1: Yeah.
0: And sometimes parents are afraid to have that conversation. You mentioned this because they didn't do it right, or they struggled with porn. The dad struggled with porn. The moms maybe were promiscuous. And what I always say to them is you don't have to tell them everything, but you do want to say, look, one of the reasons I have a passion to help you make good decisions is because I didn't always make good decisions.
1: Yeah.
0: And just kind of leave it at that. But we need to be authentic with how we do this. And really, we have to change the narrative. You know, it was Francis Schaeffer, theologian from a long time ago, said, every generation you have to recreate the way you communicate the gospel. You don't change the gospel, but you recreate the way you communicate it. Well, I think we're in a generation today as parents and with kids that we have to recreate the way we communicate sexual integrity and not just try to shame them into, you know, doing it, or only talking about the walls.
1: You know, Jim, I'm thinking of, you know, when I have a psychologist on, we're talking about affirmation versus negative. Yeah. And, all the research shows you have to have at least 5 affirmations to overcome 1 critical criticism.
0: Right.
1: I think I would apply something like this in this space. You need like 5 positive discussions with your child for every negative input that's going to hit them,
0: to
1: give them a healthy perspective.
0: I think we do that. And what I say is, instead of 100-minute conversation where you sit them down at the table and you kind of go through the whole thing, I don't think that works. In fact, research says it doesn't work. I think we have 100 one-minute conversations.
1: I like that.
0: So we're looking for ways to do it. So you're watching a television show and you see 2 girls kiss and you go, hey, what do you think of that? Mm. And, you know, you put it on pause. Or they tell you about a song that they heard and you kind of go, well, what do you think about that? And then you begin teaching through a positive, what I call a theology of healthy sexuality, meaning theology is just the study of God. What does God have to say about it? And healthy sexuality is about our bodies. So you do that, and all of a sudden you've had these talks for years with them. And that's a lot better than the 1 minute sit at the table and then you go for an hour.
1: Yeah, you know, one of the difficulties with that, if I could speak on behalf of the awkward parents, which I think we're all that at some point. It's how you respond in that moment. What you just said there, unfortunately, I perceive is the minority response, meaning when you say, wow, what just happened there? What do you think of that? Normally, I think we as the Christian parents say, hey, what are we watching here?
0: Right.
1: Where's the remote control?
0: Right.
1: And then we leave it. We don't have that discussion. I really want parents to hear what you just said. Yeah. You've got to ask a question.
0: Yeah.
1: Like, what does that communicate to you?
0: No, exactly. I think we have to listen a lot more to our kids.
1: Why is that so hard for us as parents?
0: Well, it is because we want to tell them. And a lot of times we're right.
1: It's a lot easier.
0: And plus, we're right a lot of times. However,
1: a lot of times?
0: Sometimes parents aren't right. I'll just tell
1: you
0: that
1: right now. In our mind,
0: it's
1: every time, Jim.
0: Yeah, but if in your kid's mind, it's not every time. But the point that I'm saying is, we've got to have these kind of conversations so that they make the decision, not we. We do that's about our spiritual faith as well, becoming Christians. I can't become a Christian for my kids. It's the same with making good, healthy sexual decisions. So to do that, there have to be more, you know, kind of questions and dialogue. And when the kids get used to that, then they'll open up. But that's why when kids are 3 to 5, you say, hey, God made your body. God made boys and God made girls. And then you even name body parts. And I know that's awkward, but we need to name those body parts like age 3 to 5. That's sex education without talking about the kind of things that, you know, you talk about to your teens.
1: There's 2 goals. And they're not necessarily the same. One is to protect them from bad situations.
0: Yeah.
1: The other is to equip them from making the right decisions to not be in bad situations.
0: Man, you're singing my song.
1: Jim, I want to ask this question, and it is just one that popped into my head, but I think it's so critical.
0: Right.
1: How do we become that safe place for our kids to want to and trust that they could come to us with a question on sexuality and they'll feel healthy in that transaction?
0: Yeah. Well, part of it is us not preaching and lecturing. We have to lead with love and know that kindness matters. And I think we have to do that. And I think it's important for us to have dialogue. And the earlier we start this, the better, to be honest. It's going to be a lot easier for teens if we've already been having these conversations. The question I ask is, who's the safest person for them to talk to about sex? My dad and mom were not the safest people. You know why? Not because they were negative. They just didn't ever talk to me about it. It was just nothing. So I wasn't going to go learn about the birds and the bees from them because I wasn't going to ask them questions. They never brought it up. They ask about my grades. They ask about my sports. They ask about my friends. But they never brought up a very important subject for me, which was dating and sexuality and all that kind of stuff. So we become the safe ones when they say, you know what? Mom will listen to me. Dad will listen to me and not be super judging. And, you know, because a lot of times they'll start going in on something and then we do the interrupt thing where we say, no, absolutely not. You know, they're all wrong and maybe they are wrong, but I think we need to hear them out because they're exploring. Sometimes when they're talking to you, it's not like they've made up their mind, which goes against the grain of, you know, their spirituality or, you know, the Bible. They're just trying to explore with you. So we have to be really patient, I think, and let them kind of talk through that. Why? A lot of questions, and the questions help.
1: Yeah. You mentioned the book, this Integrity Code that guided you. What is the Integrity Code and how do we apply it?
0: Yeah, I think it's what I love about the integrity code is I don't think it's a shaming thing. I think it's something that's really awesome that kids can look for. And I think they need a roadmap.
1: Describe it.
0: So the integrity code goes like this: in honor of God, so we're going to bring God into the picture. In honor of my family, we're going to bring the family into the picture. And the family usually isn't in the picture either. See, so God and my family and all that God wants for me. So you're looking to the future, all that God wants for me, I commit to sexual integrity. And so when kids do that, there are kids who say that thing, and we had purity codes and we had other things that kind of didn't work so well. Mm-hmm. But this here, when, I mean, who doesn't want to live with sexual integrity? And then you explain what sexual integrity is. The Bible, very biblical. Honor God with your body. It's right out of the 1 Corinthians 6:20. Honor God with your body. Renew your mind for good. I tell kids the most powerful sex organ is not your private parts, it's your mind. And so we renew your mind, Romans 12:1-2. Then it's turn your eyes from worthless things, taken right out of Psalm 119, and then guard your heart. And I'll say to people who are adults, I'll say, if your parents taught you about sex education, did they teach you how to guard your heart? The Bible says in Proverbs 23, guard your heart above all else, for it determines the course of your life. So it's not a scripture just on sex, but if we could get our kids to learn to guard their hearts, yeah. And that's, I mean, that's a money issue, it's a faith issue, it's a sexual issue. If we could teach them that early, that's their roadmap. Now, there's a lot of other things you got to talk about. You've got to talk about purity, you've got to talk about all kinds of other issues, dating, all kinds of things. But when it comes to it, that's the overall roadmap. And I love that integrity code. And you know what? Kids sort of get it and they go, okay, I can do that. I want to do that.
1: Yeah. Call them to something higher.
0: Yeah. Right. I did that with my daughter, Heidi. We went through it at 16 because I took her on the one night overnight date. She got 11 with her mom and at 16 with me. And she goes, I want that. And when she said that, I mean, tears came up into my eyes because I didn't know how she was going to react. She was the cute, fun, popular cheerleader girl. And I didn't know what she was going to say. She goes, I want that. But it was as if she didn't know that. And I wish I wouldn't have waited until she was 16 to help her with that.
2: Mm. Yeah. Now, along those lines, Jim, in the book, you have a story of a young woman who, I think she was like 15, 16, at a sleepover. And she was encouraged by friends to try some things sexually.
0: Yeah. Yeah.
2: So the culture's here, and the kids are sometimes caught between good things that the parents want them to do and the cultural forces.
0: Yeah.
2: What's the story and what's the lesson?
0: It's a really interesting story, and I think parents need to hear this because she was 14. I'm going to call her Katie, but that's not her real name, of course. And she was one of these girls who, just a great kid. We know her personally. We know the family. Mm. And but she didn't like wearing dresses, and she didn't wear pink, and she was better than most kids and boys in softball, and you know, she was just a neat kid. But because she didn't dress like a girl in her mind and other people's minds, she had a friend who said she had learned 2 weeks ago what a lesbian was. And so the friend said, you know, I think I might be a lesbian. She goes, what's a lesbian? She explained it. And she goes, well, that's weird. I mean, she didn't know. She was pretty innocent. Long story short, within a pretty short time, they were in a relationship. Hmm. And so she began to identify as a lesbian at 14. And, you know, I was a youth pastor. When kids, girls, 14, cut themselves or they had an eating disorder, nobody thought that was a good idea. But she got all kinds of, you know, embracing it and affirmation. So she goes, well, I must be. Hmm. About a year and a half later, so it's a longer story, about a year and a half later, after this big conversation at the sleepover, about a year and a half later, she went to Christian camp. They weren't even talking about sex, but as she grew in her faith, she went, I don't think I'm one of those. Mm. And so she has made the road sort of out. Now, today, she's 18 years old. She's a freshman at Biola University, and she's doing well, but she has baggage. So I just got chills because I'm so happy for her, but I also know she's walking a harder life because of the baggage. That at 14, she was so innocent. Low self-esteem, we talked about that earlier, and her emotional involvement with this girl exceeded her maturity level because she wasn't even sure she was, but she still doesn't wear a lot of dresses, okay? But she now feels secure in her sexual integrity and her sexual identity.
1: Mm. You know, Jim, that gender dysphoria thing is so disruptive, and you just look at the data. Yeah. And again, everything you've talked about here from a biblical standpoint is the antidote to so much of that.
0: Right.
1: Good self-esteem, your identity in Christ, that God chose your gender right from the womb as you were created.
0: Right.
1: You know, science can tell us some things in there, and some of those facts right now are kind of so disturbing. 4 to 9,000 percent increase in gender dysphoria.
0: Yeah.
1: That's not genetic. That's when you have that kind of thing, that's peer pressure. And it's cool to be this. Why are we allowing this to happen?
0: Right. No, we're seeing this change. And what's interesting is the research isn't coming from Christian input. It's coming from the secular world.
1: Right.
0: And, you know, I did my PhD in England, and where I learned that, you know, a very small percent of boys around 8 years old had a gender dysphoria experience, but it was hardly a, it was a blip in the screen. And all of a sudden now, like you said, you used huge numbers. So what we have to understand is that that doesn't just happen over a couple of decades. That's an issue of the culture. And so we can get angry at the culture, or we can say, wait, there's some things we can do about this. And again, we still have to lead with love and practice kindness, but we've got to help these kids understand their identity that's rooted in Christ.
1: Yeah. Let's end here. You use the term radical respect.
0: Yeah.
1: I like that.
0: Yeah.
1: Radical just seems to fit.
0: Yeah.
1: You know, everybody wants to be radical.
0: Yeah. Right.
1: What's radical respect?
0: Radical respect is teaching kids that not only did God create your body, but that your body is the temple of the Holy Spirit. And if your body is the temple of the Holy Spirit, then that means that the person that you're dating, also their body is the temple of the Holy Spirit. So you treat them with a radical respect. So it's not just that, oh, this girl or this guy is cute, this girl or this guy, you know, they have a fun personality. But no, they're actually a child of God. And so we honor them with a radical type of respect. And part of that is in our sexuality. Part of that is in the way we treat them. Part of that is in just how we relate to, not just in terms of boyfriend, girlfriend, but anybody. It's how we as men relate to women. We relate to them with a radical respect. I want to teach a million kids to radically respect the opposite sex, or we're talking about same-sex relationships, you know, with a radical respect. And that means we're going to treat them as if God lives within that other person's body, because he does.
1: And I, you know, you can achieve that as a parent. That's the goal. And that's
0: exactly
1: the thing. Jim, this has been great. There's so, we could just keep going on this subject, but you know, we've done a good job of kind of skimming the surface of your book, A Student's Guide to Sexual Integrity, God's Plan for Sex and Your Body. And the rest is up to the parents and the grandparents, where they have that good permission from the adult son or daughter.
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1: Welcome to Everyday Moments with Joyce Meyer. Today, Joyce looks at a promise found in the Bible. It's a promise that most of us probably have overlooked, and it's one that most would soon rather forget. Here's Joyce with today's Everyday Moment.
2: Well, today I'd like to focus on a promise found in God's Word that we need to grasp hold of when times get difficult, which they always do for all of us. The Bible never promises us that we will never have anything but good times. Even Paul talked about times of abasing and times of abounding. And he said he'd learned how to be the same, content, no matter what was going on in his life. And I think one of the reasons that he learned that is because he knows that everything changes. You know, if you're going through a rough time right now, this too shall pass. And you know, if you're on the top of the mountain right now, I wouldn't even get too overly impressed by that, because that also will pass. But the good news is God never passes. He's with us all the time. We will be persecuted, but we'll never have to be alone, because God has promised to never leave us nor forsake us. And you know, another thing, if you're going through something right now and you feel like that somebody's mistreating you, then just do what God says. Love your enemies, be a blessing to someone else while you're hurting, and God will always give you the grace to handle each day as it comes.
1: If you'd like more information about the ministry, please visit joycemeyer.org. And as you go, keep in mind that God desires for you to have an enjoyable life every day, every moment.
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0: Why do you believe in God?
1: I went into fortune telling because I felt I needed to find answers to where life was leading me. I soon discovered it had no answers at all, and a lot of the things it was telling me were things that weren't in the future. There were things that were obvious were going to happen. I still knew deep down in my heart there was a longing to know more about me personally and where I stood in this vast earth. I then began to read books about miracles, about God's miracles, basically. And I saw that these were people that were just like me, that had no concept of God, but yet God came through that and did what he wanted because of who he was. And I realised then that I could come to Jesus and I didn't have to worry about what the future held, because I knew I was secure in his future. And once I recognised that, the things that I was searching for became insignificant. And I can just recommend, you know, anybody that's searching as I was searching to turn to Jesus, and he'll fulfil that need.
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5: 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Steve Ottsham with you, and we have a great show in store for you today. We'll have lots of good music and words of encouragement throughout the show, along with our usual features. So let's get started with our first track on today's drive.

0: And now we have more words of encouragement from our good friend Malcolm Ryan with today's Words for Life.
1: Hi, I'm Malcolm Ryan. In John chapter 14 from verse 1, Jesus predicts his return. He says to his disciples, "Do not let your hearts be troubled. You believe in God, believe also in me. My Father's house has many rooms. If it were not so, would I have told you that I am going there to prepare a place for you? And if I go and prepare a place for you, I will come back and take you to be with me, that you also may be where I am." Of course, someone might ask, when is Jesus coming back? Well, no one knows the exact date and time. As Jesus himself says in Mark 13, verse 32, "But about that day or hour, no one knows, not even the angels in heaven, nor the Son, but only the Father." Be on guard, be alert. You do not know when that time will come. So what does this mean for you and me? It means we need always to be ready. Okay, so you may say, Jesus is taking a long time to come back. And yes, it does seem that way. By the same token, have you ever thought how patient he's being? And that's because he wants as many people as possible to repent and believe. For as 2 Peter 3 verses 8 and 9 explain, "With the Lord, a day is like 1,000 years, and 1,000 years are like a day. The Lord is not slow in keeping his promise, as some understand slowness. Instead, he is patient with you, not wanting anyone to perish, but everyone to come to repentance." Keeping it real, this is Malcolm Ryan.
0: 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Malcolm Ryan there with Words for Life. 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

0: 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It's Steve Ochen on The Drive Show. Right, Pam Smith's joining us now with our healthy lifestyle feature and living well.
1: 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And like bike riding, once you've learned to live more healthfully, you'll never forget. 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
2: What I love about our relationship with God is that you can have expectations for Him. He's giving you 8,760 expectations. Those are the promises of God in the Bible. There are exactly 8,760 hours in a year.
3: Yeah, that's
4: isn't
3: crazy.
4: Cool? Promise for every hour of every year.
2: Yeah.
4: Wow.
2: Yeah, so here it is. God wants you to know what those expectations are of Him, so that you could talk to Him about that. That's what Moses did with God.
3: Right.
2: You know?
3: Yeah.
2: You know, God, but you promised this, you know? And so you talk to God about those promises, and then God then tells you what He's expecting of you. God will keep His promises. He'll never leave us nor forsake us. He'll do exceedingly abundantly above all that we could ask or think. He's a sun and shield. He gives grace and glory. No good thing will He withhold from them who walk uprightly. He will make known unto you the path of life. In His presence is fullness of joy. At His right hand are pleasures forevermore. That's who God is, right?
3: Mm-hmm.
2: Okay, so He's like God us. I made a statement to you earlier this morning, and I said, I can never
4: fail.
2: Mm. That's one of His promises. 2 Peter chapter 1. It says, if these virtues are in you and abound, you'll never be unfruitful nor barren in the full intimate knowledge of our Lord Jesus Christ. And he who practices these things will never fall. And one of the reasons we don't fall is because we're constantly practicing those things. Yes, you might fall briefly, but just man does what?
3: Fall seven times and rises again.
2: Yeah, rises again.
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1: Welcome to Church Awake. Trust that you're doing good today. I'm enjoying teaching this very mini series from Psalm 18, Lessons from David's Life in this psalm. And I won't recap everything, it'll take too long. But we've looked at how David had to love God. David made God a stronghold in his life. And also that David chose to call on God in his distress when trouble came. Then in verse 7 to verse 19, we have God answering David's call to him. And this encourages me because I realize that when I call to God, I might not see the answer within a day or two, or week or two, or sometimes even a month or two, or even a year or two. I remember reading a quote by George Muller. George Muller was a great man of prayer. And he said at the end of his life, he said, if I told you that I have had 30,000 answers to prayer within an hour or a day, I would not be exaggerating. But he said, if I told you there are some things that I was praying for 35 years ago, and I'm still praying for today, and they haven't happened yet. That's the truth too. So he's had 30,000 prayers answered almost immediately within an hour or a day. But he said there's a few things I've been believing God for that in 35, 40 years I've not yet seen the answer for, but I still hold on. And so I really do believe when you call on God, he answers. Let me read this as David wrote it about how God answered him in verse 7 to 19 of Psalm 18. The earth trembled and quaked. The foundations of the mountains shook. They trembled because he was angry. Smoke rose from his nostrils. Consuming fire came from his mouth. Burning coals blazed out of it. He parted the heavens and came down. Dark clouds were under his feet. He mounted the cherubim and flew. He soared on wings like eagle. And he carries on great descriptive sound of how God rescued him. And then in verse 16 it says, he reached down from on high, took hold of me. He drew me out of deep waters. He rescued me from my powerful enemies, from my foes who were too strong for me. They confronted me in the day of my disaster, but the Lord, he was my support. He brought me into a spacious place. He rescued me because he delighted in me. I want to say God will rescue you when you call on him. When I read this, I realize that God loves me like he loved David. I want to walk like David walked. I want to love God. I want to live clean. I want to make sure that when I'm in trouble, I call on him. I want to make sure that when I'm not in trouble, I'm still making him the stronghold of my life. And I know when I call, if he answered David, he will answer me. And I want to encourage you. David has this poetic thing, and really it's about lightning and rain and thunderstorms and darkness. And I picture it as thousands of men are hunting for David, which we knew is what happened historically, that God sent even the storms that would stop them being able to run after him, that God provided him a spacious place to hide in. And David saw that not just as, oh, well, that just happened, but actually I called on God and God provided a way out. Put your faith in him. If you call on the Lord, he will answer you. He's not holding people in favoritism. He doesn't say, well, I really like David, but I really don't like you. No, anybody that walks uprightly before him. And remember, it's the cross of Christ that makes you righteous. And when you call on him, keep calling, keep believing, because he will answer. Even if you've been believing for a week, a month, even a year, keep holding on. Don't lose hope, knowing that God will answer your prayers.
0: A message for today's church. 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

0: Right, it's time to put a smile on your face this evening with our Laugh Again feature and Phil Calloway.
1: Well, it is good to be with you today. I am a very proud Canadian, very proud of the educational system here in Canada. I think it's the goodest of all 29 countries.
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1: I'm a lifelong church attender, and I'm thankful for the amazing teaching at our church. Some of life's funniest moments happen during church services, like the time our pastor invited us to come hear a speaker. Her last name was Belch. Come, he said, hear Bertha Belch all the way from Africa. True story. Here are some more stories from amazed and amused pastors. David says, I was giving the welcome to begin our service. It was Palm Sunday, so I told how Jesus rode into town on a donkey. I inquired of the audience if anyone had come to church on a donkey. A reply came from a woman who pointed to her husband and said, no, but I came with one. Ouch, let the counseling begin. Another pastor says, an elderly deacon who was to pray our benediction that day dozed off during the sermon. When his wife elbowed him to wake him up, he promptly stood up and began to pray aloud. I was only halfway through the message. Mike says, I was teaching a Sunday school class when a girl asked what circumcision was. What I should have done was tell her to ask her parents when she got home. Taken aback for a moment, I spotted a dictionary on the shelf, grabbed it, and read the dictionary definition. Pretty much lost the room for the rest of the time. One pastor was preaching an extra-long sermon. He says, an elderly gentleman who was hard of hearing and because of that spoke in almost a shout when he thought he was whispering, nudged his wife and loudly said, if I'd known he was going to preach this long, I would have brought a sandwich. A mix of horror and laughter fell over the congregants. One pastor was preaching in a nursing home. In closing, he prayed, God, I want you to bless each person here at this funeral home. Nursing home, Pastor, nursing home. Well, pastoring isn't all fun and games. It can be very serious work, too. With the possible exception of loading hand grenades or being a mother of small children, pastoring is the world's toughest job. But it can also be one of the most rewarding things on planet Earth. Casey says his favorite moments in ministry involve seeing people devote everything to following Jesus and seeing God move in undeniably miraculous ways. One pastor writes, I will never forget one particular Sunday evening when my own father responded to an altar call I gave. He walked to the front of the church and asked me to lead him in the salvation prayer. This experience remains the biggest highlight of my ministry. Wow. Aline says, the highlight of ministry is always people and relationships. One of our fondest memories is of baptisms at the beach. The precious testimonies of our friends' changed lives were worth all the difficulties we faced. What's better than watching God miraculously change lives? Well, if you're a pastor and you're listening, I hope you know that we thank God for you and the hard work you do. It's tough going sometimes. You may know a little of the impact you're having, but you won't know most of it until eternity. Maybe it's God's way of keeping you humble. And you churchgoers out there, you be a blessing to your pastors. Do something nice for them this week, would you? Hand them a kind note, maybe. Tell them you pray for them. And don't cause too much trouble, okay? One pastor was introduced as a suppository preacher. Imagine. Another preacher was expositing the word when a woman's glass eye popped out and rolled down the aisle. Wow. Forgive me, but I don't think she saw that coming.
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1: In CI News this week, disability campaigners tell MPs to fix the care system rather than legalise assisted suicide. African nations unite to protect the family in defiance of a liberal Western agenda. And a couple have no regrets over choosing life as they prepare to celebrate their son's third birthday. Hello, welcome to CI News on the 21st of August. I'm Rhys Kernow. Disability campaigners have urged Parliament to halt the assisted suicide programme and instead help people to live. In an open letter, signatories including actors Liz Carr and Ruth Madeley, disabled peer Baroness Campbell of Surbiton, and a number of academics called on MPs to reject backbencher Lauren Edwards' private members bill, which will be voted on in September. They said the only safe way to reduce suffering at the end of life is to reform the social and palliative care systems, something that should be done before politicians give any thought to legalising assisted suicide. They conclude, "We urge you to hear our voices, understand our fears, and work with us to create a system that is safe for all, one that assists us to live." African leaders have backed a charter that seeks to protect family life from the influence of a progressive agenda promoted by the UN and Western nations that provide financial aid. At a conference in Ghana, 20 nations signed up to the African Charter on Family, Sovereignty and Values, which, among other things, promotes one man, one woman marriage and parental rights while opposing the sexualization of children. The Charter also expresses alarm at the infiltration of transgender ideology and so-called abortion rights being promoted by international groups via sex education programs. The leaders pledged to protect the unborn from abortion and preserve the institution of the African family based on marriage between a man and a woman as the natural and fundamental group unit of society. The draft document is expected to be endorsed at the 2027 African Union General Assembly. A comprehensive survey of the gambling habits of secondary school children in Bradford has revealed that almost one in three admit to spending their own money on gambling. The major research project surveyed over 7,000 young people aged 12 to 15 across the city's secondary schools during the 2023-24 academic year. The most popular forms of gambling activity were fruit or slot machines, private bets and playing cards. Very few pupils reported gambling online. In a briefing to schools, the project warned that young people who gamble can be at greater risk of financial difficulties, mental health problems, and disruption to their education. Problem gambling among children aged 11 to 18 doubled in this period, equating to around 85,000 young people nationwide. And finally, the parents of a boy not expected to survive birth have expressed their joy at choosing life as they prepare to celebrate his third birthday. At his 22-week scan, Jude Bedingfield was diagnosed with two severe genetic conditions and a complex neurodegenerative disorder. Despite being told by medics that his health challenges were incompatible with life, Mum Heidi recalled, "We decided to give Jude a chance and it is the best decision we ever made." As parents, she and Dad Ryan have found Jude to be a very determined boy and they want to give him the best opportunities so that his potential can be fulfilled. As he has grown, we have found that he is most affected developmentally and neurologically. Despite this, he is a very happy boy, and to us, he is just Jude. To explore these stories and much more, visit our website, christian.org.uk, and be sure to subscribe and follow us across our social media channels. Thanks for watching. Have a blessed weekend.
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There's a fascinating story told in the days of ancient Israel. The prophet Elijah had just witnessed an incredible miracle where God had sent fire onto a water-soaked altar and defeated his enemies, Ahab and Jezebel. But afterwards, Elijah becomes a fugitive and finds himself alone in the desert. He's depressed and he wants to die. Then God speaks, but he doesn't talk to Elijah about what's just happened. He doesn't talk about his calling or give him a deep spiritual encounter. He just says, "Get up and eat." That's it. Often in Christian circles, we talk about the importance of feeding our spirits and all the disciplines of prayer, worship, and fellowship. These are good, but God also wants us to love Him, not just with our spirits and our minds, but with our bodies. He's concerned with every part of our lives, the spiritual, emotional, and physical. That means sometimes the most spiritual thing we can do is to look after our physical selves. 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

Well, it's time for me to sign off on The Drive Show. I shall be back with you again tomorrow at 4 o'clock here on Branch FM. So whatever you're doing tonight and for the rest of this evening with family and friends, you have a great time. God's going to bless you. Be blessed. Be a blessing to others. I'll speak to you again tomorrow at 4 o'clock. Have a great night.

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It's Jill Bailey here, and with Rent Collective, some of their golden oldies on today's show. That was Praise Like Fireworks. Well, I'm going to be sharing as well from Joseph Prince, and you can listen to Derek Prince, rather, on Branch FM, you know, 10 o'clock every morning during weekday, from then that time onwards anyway, 10 to 11. Well, today I'm going to be sharing also about healing as well, and some testimonies from Joseph Prince as well, what's gone on in his church. And we're going to play through songs then from Rent Collective. So coming up next, we have My Lighthouse and You Are My Vision.

Yeah, fantastic music there by Rent Collective. You're listening to 101.8 Branch FM, Radio for Life. Well, sharing a testimony here about a family healed of food allergies. In Isaiah 53:5, it says, "But he was wounded for our transgressions. He was bruised for our iniquities. The chastisement of our peace was upon him, and by his stripes we are healed." Goes on to say the same in 1 Peter 2:24. "Himself he bore our sins in his own body on the tree, that having died to sin then might live for righteousness, by whose stripes you were healed." So he goes on to say, does Joseph Prince, that a lady from the United Kingdom wrote in to share how taking the Holy Communion and seeing Jesus' finished work have delivered her and her family from gluten and dairy food intolerance. "So none of us could eat dairy food," she said, "or foods containing gluten. Our diet was very restricted. However, when we heard the message on the Holy Communion and the perfect exchange Jesus performed on the cross, we decided that it had to be the truth. And therefore, we were already healed. We took the Holy Communion, declaring that by Jesus' stripes we had been healed. And from that day on, we have been eating normally. For over a year now, we have been completely well and able to try so many new foods. So, beloved," he says, "the work is finished. Whenever you hold the bread and cup in your hands, believing this, you will receive Jesus' provision of health for your body." Well, what amazing testimony that is then. And let's, you can trust God for the same for your life as well. Well, let's continue to praise the Lord with "You Bled and Love in Its Deepest Form."

Yeah, what a fantastic song there, you know. More than conquerors, that's who we are through Jesus that died for us on the cross, that we might receive all that he has got for us. You know, that includes healing, and we can share about, you know, and about speaking to our mountain, you know, whatever problem is in your life, a pain or whatever, just speak to it. It says here in Mark 11:23, for assuredly I say to you, whoever says to the mountain, then be removed and be cast into the sea, does not doubt in his heart, but believes that those things which he says will be done, he shall have whatever he says. So tell that pain to go in the name of Jesus and see what happens. You know, there's a testimony also again about the power of communion, and from Joseph Prince, he said a person from New Zealand shared an amazing healing testimony with him. After undergoing two surgeries, he was diagnosed with grade 8 prostate cancer and given a grim report by his specialist. But a couple who were elders from his church anointed him with oil and prayed over him. He felt God's power go through him, and following this, his wife would anoint him every night with a bottle of oil, and they would pray and take communion together. His symptoms started to disappear, and he began to feel so much better. At his next checkup, his specialist was amazed. She proclaimed his blood test report fantastic because it showed all indications in the normal range. Indicators in the normal range. So, beloved, he said, the oil, bread and wine represents Jesus' finished work at the cross. Jesus provided his own body to be punished for the healing of your diseases and inflictions. So rest in the reality that by his stripes you are healed. That's a brilliant word for today, and it's the truth, by Joseph Prince. Well, let's continue to worship the Lord with Faithful and Second Chance.

Amen. Second chance we've been given at the cross because of what Jesus did, you know, died for us to, you know, set us free, and we can receive that healing through what he did on the cross. We've been reading about that through Joseph Prince's testimonies as well, you know, that we're more than conquerors through Jesus as well. It's just about standing on his word and really trusting him, having that relationship with God the Father, and knowing that you can trust him to come through into what his word says. And if you're born again, you know, if you're giving life to Jesus, and your spirit filled, you know, you've been born again, ask the Holy Spirit to come into your life, and you know, and experience that speaking in tongues we've been sharing earlier, or even last week on the show, the power in that, you know, that can rejuvenate and help you to come out if you're feeling drowsy, you know, to speak in tongues, and it gives you extra energy as well to continue doing what God wants you to do. So it goes on to say here that we have this supernatural on the inside of us, that's Jesus's spirit in us, and God is backing us up, you know, when we're praying for healing for people, that he has given us authority to heal the sick, it says in Luke 4:18, to cleanse the leper, to cast out demons. It's not us though, it's God working through us, you know, that we are to operate in the God-given authority that he has given us, and that opens the door then to power that flows through it. So that's amazing, is that, knowing that God's got power on the inside of us. So just operate in the authority that God has given us, and see, it says in James 4:7, you know, to submit to God, resist the devil, and he will flee from you. And that's what we've got to do, you know, speak to that mountain, speak to that pain in your body, and tell it to go in Jesus' name. Well, let's continue then to thank God and worship him then. You know, thank God for your healing as well. You might not see it in the natural, but just believe that that's going to take place, and just rejoice. You know, if you've laid hands on your body, you know, command it to be healed in Jesus' name, and then try and move it or do something that you can't do before. Just see God's power at work in you. Well, let's build it. Your kingdom here is up next, followed by Movements. Come.

Yeah, what great words there. Run to Jesus, you know, and fast and free, just run to him. He's our hope and our, you know, love of our life. He should be to you, and he's to me as well. And it's good just to love him. You know, it says in... it's in Isaiah actually, but I'm just reading it in 2 Corinthians 1:20. For all the promises of God in him are yes and amen to the glory of God through us. I think it's Isaiah 60. It talks about arising and shine, it says, and Josephine's taken up that theme and says, beloved, all of God's provisions, promises towards you are yes and amen. Right now, I want you to say these words out loud. So here we go. I declare that I am special in Jesus' eyes and he loves me unconditionally. I have an awesome destiny. Jesus has equipped me with gifts, talents, and abilities. Today I receive the abundance of grace and the gift of righteousness to reign in life. I give thanks for his favor, surrounds me like a shield, and opens doors of opportunities for me. Because of Jesus, I shall be the head and not the tail, above and not beneath, the lender and not the borrower. I shall not suffer lack, but be surrounded by his abundance, his wisdom, his peace, and his protection. So thank you, Jesus, for your finished work at the cross for me. I receive a fresh revelation of your love right now, and thank you that everything my hand touches shall be blessed. I believe with all my heart that I am greatly blessed, highly favoured, and deeply loved. Amen. So that's fantastic news there, and a great promise to believe in. You know, great words there, taken from God's word as well. You know, it's in 1 Peter 4:10, Deuteronomy 28, 12 to 13, and Jeremiah 29, 11. Well, let's continue to rejoice with Rent Collective here on 101.8 Branch FM. We have Boldly I Approach, that's The Art of Celebration, and Alabaster.

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I'm playing out with Joy and Exalt. So be blessed.

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This is Jill Bailey with today's show. It's the City Harmonic with Benediction, recorded live. The first track is My God, So Be Blessed.

Yeah, let's praise the Lord. 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And so to give God the first moment of our day, it says here, early will I seek you, it says Psalm 63:1. What are the first moments of your daily day like? Do you turn on the TV or rush into the bathroom or allow your to-do list to come rushing in? Instead, try lying there quietly and allowing God to speak to you. With your mind a blank slate and your heart open, he will give you insights, ideas and solutions to problems, and the knowledge that he will be you today, with you today. An author called Colleen Townsend Evans wrote and said, silence need not be awkward or embarrassing, for to be with one you love without the need of words is a beautiful and satisfying form of communication. I remember times when our children, the writer says, used to come running to me, all of them chatting at once about the events of their day. It was wonderful to have them share their feelings with me, but there were also times when they came to me wanting only to be held, to have me stroke their heads and caress them into sleep. And so it is sometimes with us and God, our Father. At times your most powerful prayers will be thoughts rather than words, and your words are limited by your vocabulary, but your thought life is an arena of infinite capacity in which God can give you life-challenging concepts. Paul wrote and said in 1 Corinthians 2:16 that we have the mind of Christ, so be still and let him think his thoughts through you. John wrote and said, you have an anointing from the Holy One and you know all things, and God can cause you to know what you need to do. So give him the first moments of your day. That's a great reading there by UCB. Well, let's continue then to worship the Lord with Maranatha and Yours.

doing tonight, everybody? Fantastic. We are the City Harmonic from Hamilton, Ontario, Canada. You can't believe how excited we are to worship with you tonight.

Yeah, it's great to know that we belong to the Lord. If you're giving your life to Him, that's the greatest thing to receive, you know, and God is with you, whatever you're going through, and can help you. His grace is sufficient to cover even all our mistakes as well, you know, and He wants us to know that we can be free from lack as well. You know, that's an amazing thing that I've experienced this week, and God wants to bless us, you know. It says, do you believe that our God is a big God of abundance and inexhaustible supply? He is the possessor of heaven and earth. He is not El Chipo, but He is El Shaddai, the Almighty, all-sufficient and all-nourishing one. And in Christ, the abundance of God's wisdom, favour, ability, strength and creativity that you need for a successful family, career and ministry is yours to experience and enjoy. And this reading is from Joseph Prince. He says, I want to challenge you to break out of mentality of lack by choosing to fix your eyes on abundant God, who has put His unlimited resources at your disposal because you are His beloved child. What is your lack today? Do you need a job, or do you need more time, or do you just need overwhelmed by the demands of family and work? Instead of seeing the lack, start seeing a big God providing for you out of His abundance, a job that you'll love, and wisdom to manage your time, and shalom, peace at work and at home. That's a great reading there by Joseph Prince. Well, let's continue on then to worship with PTL and Honesty.

Yeah, what great words to a song there by City Harmonic and Benediction, you know, honestly, and be honest before God. You know, it's so liberating to just surrender and give your life to the Lord and just see what you can do. You might be able to do everything you can in a situation, but God can take over. And the title of this message is God's Grace is Always Supplying. When Jesus cried out and said, "It is finished," the wall of sin that separated us from God crumbled, and God unleashed a flood tide of his grace upon us. That grace is still flowing towards us today. Day, supplying whatever we need in this life, daily loading us with benefits. My friend, the essence of God's grace is supply. When you are conscious of his supply instead of the demands of the world, you are under his grace. That's when you will see his abundant provision for your every need and situation. So if you're having trouble finding a job or beyond trusting God for employment, see the Lord stirring up the dormant giftings and abilities that he has already placed in you. As you hone these gifts, the word of God declares that your gifts will unlock doors of opportunities in due season and cause you to stand before great men. Don't just believe you'll be employed. Believe God to also prepare, grow and develop you for a position of influence in your industry. Well, that's good reading there by Joseph Prince. Let's continue to worship the Lord with City on a Hill then. And I am.

Yeah, God is great, and that's great to know. We're listening to the City Harmonics today with their album Benediction, and recorded live, as you can tell. And it's just great to trust in the Lord, you know, and be sharing about how he provides for us and his grace is sufficient for all that we need. I've experienced that as well this week. And sometimes we do have to place it in his hands. And that's the title of this next reading by Joseph Prince. It says, when Jesus saw the 5 loaves and 2 little fish, unlike his disciples, he didn't see the naturally impossible demand placed on him to feed 5,000 men, not including women and children, with a boy's small lunch. He saw the supernatural supply in his Father's kingdom. So the result is, not only were the people fed till they were stuffed, they were also 12 baskets full of leftovers. So, my friend Joseph goes on to say, Prince, are you facing a situation of insufficiency today? Perhaps you can't find enough time to get your work done, as well as spend quality time with your family. Why not put your time in Jesus' hands? And as the 5 loaves and 2 fish allow him to multiply it. Jesus will give you the wisdom on how best to use your time. Try it for yourself. Bring your little to Jesus. He will multiply whatever little you place in his hands with plenty left over. That's amazing. So let's continue then to worship the Lord with Mountaintop and Holy.

0: Yeah, praise the Lord. You're listening to 101.8 Branch FM Radio for Life. Holy, holy is the Lord. And it's great to have you on board listening to today's album, The City Harmonic, by The City Harmonic. It's called Benediction, which I'll be playing out as the final track today on the show. We've just got 10 minutes left. I'll be back next week, though, with Louis Fellingham's album, This Changes Everything. And that's what God does. So I'm going to play out there now with What I Want and Let There Be Light, followed by Benediction. So be blessed, and I'll be back next week. Have a blessed week.
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It's Christian Radio live from Dewsbury in West Yorkshire as we broadcast the good news of Jesus Christ around the world. 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

0: Well, hello there. It's good to have you back. You're always welcome here at Lamplighter Theatre. On our last visit...
1: Abel? What's with you? You look like you've seen a ghost.
2: Over there, at the window. Where? What? He was just there.
3: Oh, you're seeing things.
4: Did you hear? The Master's getting married.
5: Married? I was certain he'd be a bachelor forever.
6: And now, my darling wife.
7: Yes, my darling husband.
6: We have a year to see the world before we settle back here at the manor.
3: It was just a year and a month and a week and a day since poor Master John died on the mountain.

0: can't wait to see Grandad. We have so many stories to tell him.
1: Indeed we do.
0: I'm sure he'll like my picture.
1: What picture?
0: The door.
1: Oh, yeah. Yeah, I forgot about that.
0: Papa, are you knocking?
1: Oh, I don't know. Are you?
0: Yes. I've been knocking since I heard about the door being Jesus. And I'm going to keep knocking until he lets me in. Do you think he'll open the door soon?
1: No telling. Your granddad might know how to get that door open.
0: I'll ask him.
2: Well, it sounds like a wonderful time.
0: But here's the best part. Look!
2: Ah, now what do we have here? Oh, now that's a fine picture.
0: A girl my age gave it to me.
2: Did she tell you who the door was?
0: Yes, Jesus.
2: That he is, lad. He's the door. And the shepherd who can let you in.
0: So I've been knocking morning, noon and night. But I don't know if the door has opened yet.
2: Well, from the sound of your story, I would say he opened that door several days ago.

0: Couldn't have been met with better news. Now we have to get your father to come inside with us.
1: The kitchen's swept, dishes are washed and put away. Anything else you need?
2: Yes, we need you to start knocking.
1: Knocking?
2: On the door, in my picture.
1: Maybe Sunday. There's simply too much to be done today. Getting baskets, for one. We're sold out, Ezra. Clean sold out.
0: Knocking on that door is more important, Abel. Seek ye the Lord while he may be found. Call upon him while he is near. Wait too long, you'll get farther and farther away.
1: Yeah, I'll give it some thought. Do you mind watching Nemo for a bit while I take care of things?
0: Very well.
1: And I'll make dinner too. And bring it back. See you soon, Nemo.
2: Bye, Papa.
1: Nemo, make sure you mind your manners and do what your teacher tells you. I'm sure you'll have a good day.
2: I will. Are you nervous?
1: Maybe. Perhaps because this was the age I was when I had such a rough time at school.
2: Kids made fun of you?
1: Often.
2: I would never make fun of anyone, Papa.
1: I know you wouldn't, son.
2: And if someone made fun of me, I pay no mind to it. Grandad told me Jesus tells me who I am.
1: Well, that's good.
2: And besides, I have a dog waiting to protect me once school is dismissed. Right, Nemo?
1: I wish you'd call your dog something else.
2: I've tried. It's the only name we'll come to. And I've noticed you starting saying my dog. He is mine now, isn't he?
1: I don't suppose we'll ever see that man again. That's fine by me.
2: But what about the ring we found?
1: Locked up safe, should he ever come for it.
2: Nemo, get over here. Nemo, stop sniffing around. He hardly even has a limp anymore, does he?
1: He's recovered well. Now, remember...
2: Mind the teacher, be respectful and have a good day.
1: Here's your lunch.
2: Thank you.
3: Oh, hello. I like your dog. Which one of you boys does it belong to?
2: He's mine.
3: Oh, you're not a boy.
2: This is my papa. Small body, but big heart.
3: Well, nice to meet you, sir. I'm Margaret. Margie for short.
1: Nice to meet you as well.
3: What's your dog's name?
2: Nemo, same as mine.
3: So you're Big Nemo and you have a Little Nemo. That's funny, but I like it.
2: I like it too.
3: See you in class. Bye.
2: See, Father? I'll be fine.
1: Yeah, you will.
2: Will you not today, Father?
1: Oh, Nemo.
2: I've never wanted anything so badly before.
1: Go on, or you'll be late.
2: Remember, knocking the door will be open unto you.
1: That boy.
2: Grandad, what is a ghost? Oh,
0: rubbish and nonsense, that's all. Where have you even heard of such things?
2: This man at Jemmy's, the place we stayed at, the Moors. He said his grandmother's aunt had seen one.
0: Well, it's a silly man. And grandmother's sillier. And the aunt silliest of all. Take no heed of such tales, Nemo. They're only made up to frighten people. Keep close to the Lord, and you'll fear nothing.
2: But I think I've seen one myself.
0: Really? Where?
2: Everywhere. He has a long grey beard with a black cloak. And he came into our cart in the middle of the night and left us his dog.
0: I've never heard of a ghost with a dog before.
2: Well, he vanished for several weeks. And now I'm seeing him in bushes and trees. And I even saw him the other day near the schoolhouse.
0: Near the schoolhouse?
2: Yes, we were on recess and I saw him on the other side of the road. It seemed like he was watching me. I ran as fast as I could to catch him, but then the schoolmaster called to me and made me stop.
0: Why were you trying to catch him?
2: I wanted to tell him we have his ring, but when I turned around, he was gone. Please don't tell Papa. The ghost or man frightens him.
0: Well, it's never good to hide the truth, even if it makes others afraid.
2: Why is that?
0: Well, concealing the truth only makes matters worse.
2: I'll tell Papa if you want me to. But I know he won't like it.
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0: Nemo saw the man again. Oh, we can't rid ourselves of the fella.
1: Who do you think this rapscallion is?
0: I haven't the foggiest idea. But you should have seen him, Ezra, when he came into the cart that night. As soon as he heard me say Nemo's name, he froze, stiff as a board. And then, sudden-like, he wanted to stay with us and even wanted to sleep in our wagon.
1: Keep watch.
0: Summer's almost here. It might be just the time for another trip to the moors. It'd be good to get away for a bit.
1: I'll miss you both, but adventure would be good for the lad.
0: Then it's settled. I'll make preparations in the morning.
2: Father, look at the deer.
0: I see.
2: Can I get down and walk with little Nemo?
0: No, I prefer you stay up here with me.
2: But I've been sitting here all day.
0: Yeah. Well, Mary does need a break. Oh, we should eat lunch.
2: And icy wild strawberries.
0: Whoa, God. Now, get your dog and play for a bit, but stay close.
2: Yes, Papa.
0: Nemo! Nemo, lunch is ready! Nemo!
2: Papa, where's little Nemo?
0: What? He was with you, wasn't he?
2: He was, but then you whistled for him and he ran off.
0: Oh, I never whistled.
2: I heard it.
0: Well, not from me.
2: Then who did?
0: Are you sure it wasn't the wind?
2: I'm sure.
0: I never heard it. My hearing's not the best. Let's go find that dog.
2: Nemo!
0: Nemo!
2: Little Nemo!

0: dear boy. Come on, Nemo. Oh. Nemo, it's been hours.
1: We have to find him.
0: It's getting dark. We've checked with every house and farm around. No one's seen him.
1: But he couldn't have just disappeared.
0: You said that when he heard the whistling that he went running.
1: Yes, I thought he was running to you.
0: He must have run to someone else.
1: The grey-bearded man.
0: Oh, we don't know that. All we know is we can't find him and we need to move on.
1: Yes, Papa. Goodbye, little Nemo.

0: be any for sale?
1: Whoa! We do, good sir.
2: Well, any basket chairs? Tables?
1: Oh, plenty of both.
2: Excellent! Ah! Me wife and daughters will be so pleased. They're in the Rose Garden now. They've been discussing the likes of those items just this morning.
1: Oh, I'd be happy to show them our wares.
2: Ah, just so. Millie? Dawson? Please, look, help this kind man carry his wares back to the garden. Sir, you can take the path alongside the house.
1: Where should I put my wagon?
2: Well, here is fine. You've a boy there to keep an eye on the horse, don't you?
1: Yeah,
2: he'll be just fine.
3: Don't worry about me. I'll just sit here and read my book.
1: Yeah, very well.
2: Thank you, sir. I hope you made it worth your while.
1: Indeed. I appreciate the sale. And as your wife requests... Where's my wagon?
2: Why, it was right here. We were only gone a few minutes.
1: Nemo was in there. Would someone have parked it? Moved it to a barn?
2: No. I told the servants to leave it be.
1: Nemo!
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5: Now, back to Lamplighter Theatre.
1: Nemo! Can you hear me?
2: Oh, look! Down the hill! Isn't that your cart?
1: Down... Oh, yes. Yeah, it is. Oh, Mary must have wandered, and Nemo was probably too absorbed in his... book to notice. Thank you. Mary, stop! And Nemo, didn't you realise, you silly boy? Nemo, have you still not noticed? Nemo, are you... Where are you? Nemo!
6: Gone? How could he just disappear?
1: Yeah, to be the grey-bearded man. I've known from the start he was no good.
6: How could this be? I never dreamed God would answer my prayer in this way.
1: What prayer?
6: That God would do whatever it took to get your attention about your eternal soul. Nemo was praying the same.
1: Well, that doesn't make me want to knock any sooner. If God's behind all of this, I'd rather stay on this side of the door.
6: Oh, Abel, God never causes grief without wrapping it with his gift of love and compassion.
1: Cause grief? That is no way to get my attention. Look, I'm sorry, Ezra, but I told God that if he'd bring Nemo back, I'd gladly walk through that door. I'll keep my side of the bargain, but so far, he's not keeping his.
6: Wait, my friend! Don't... Don't bargain with God.
7: Mr. Gray?
8: Oh, Mr. Gray, you look like you haven't eaten in days. Here. Let me sit you up. And I'll get you some water. Here.
1: I don't want anything.
8: Come on. Here. Get careful now. Sip slow. There we go. Well done. Now, I know you miss your boy. We all do. He was a joy, that one. I remember when you first found him as a babe and brought him over to the house.
1: He's gone. He's gone.
8: I'm going to get the doctor. You're in bad shape, Mr. Gray, and I'm going to help you. Doctor says you're looking a little better today, Mr. Gray. you're going to pull through this. I know it.
0: Yeah, suppose so.
8: And I brought you some soup today. Ezra's own niece made it. She told me to tell you that Ezra and Mrs. have a new round. That he prays for you and Nemo night and day.
0: When I get my strength back, I'll go up to see him.
8: Oh, and he sent you a note. Here.
0: Would you read it to me?
8: That I will. My dear friend, Abel, I can't imagine how hard this must be for you. But I know that when God allows suffering, he intends it for good. The prophet Jeremiah, who suffered more than most, wrote, "Though he cause grief, he will have compassion, according to his abundant love." And my friend, his compassions are new every morning. Great is his faithfulness. I do hope you'll be able to visit me soon. I had given Nemo a Bible, so I imagine you brought it back with you.
0: He was reading it in the wagon the day I lost him.
8: Oh. You will find all the answers you're looking for in that book. I know you said you would remain on this side of the door unless God kept his side of the bargain. But I want you to know that Jesus is knocking on your door, even if you won't knock on his. Revelation 3, if you hear his voice, open the door, my friend. You are in my prayers, Ezra.
0: Would you please hand me that book on the table?
8: Is this the Bible Ezra gave Nemo?
0: Yeah. On his fifth birthday. Where did he say the knocking on the door was found?
8: Revelation chapter 3. Here, let me find it for you. There. Almost to the very end. Look at that. Your name is written on the side here.
0: My name?
8: Yes. Nice penmanship, I might add. Would you like me to read it to you?
0: No, Mum. I'll read it in a bit. I need some time to think things through.
8: Well, then, I'll just be on my way.
0: Thank you, Mum. You've done so much for me. Been more kind than I deserve.
8: Don't mention it. Get some good rest.
0: Revelation 3. I wonder if that was what Nemo was reading the day he disappeared. I saw him writing in his Bible when I left. As many as I love, I rebuke and chasten. Be zealous, therefore, and repent. Behold, I stand at the door and knock. If any man hear my voice and open the door, I will come into him and will sup with him and he with me. You've been knocking all this time. And I've kept you out. Lord Jesus, my name's Abel. Abel Gray. Yeah, I suppose you know that. I lost my son, who I loved more than anything in this world. I heard Ezra say that you lost your son too. A son you loved because you loved me. I've been very angry with you, but I think I understand. I'm sorry I've been blaming you. I hope I haven't waited too long. Would you please have mercy on a stubborn man like me? I believe I hear your voice on the other side. I want to open that door. Would you please come in and forgive me? I'll accept whatever plan you have for me.

0: Huh? What? Wrong house! Oh, those drunks from the tavern. Leave me be! Go away! Oh, leave me alone or I'll get a constable! It's after midnight!
1: Abel Gray?
0: How?
1: Abel Gray, sir?
0: Oh.
1: Mr. Gray, are you in there? Oh, yeah, I have an urgent message for you.
0: Yes, yes, I'm coming! What do you want?
2: I've been sent to fetch you.
0: For what?
2: Well, Nemo wants you.
0: Nemo?
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4: Welcome to 15 Minutes in the Word with New York Times bestselling author Joyce Meyer. On today's program, Joyce will be teaching from her series, Winning Life's Battles. Our fight is not against people or circumstances. It's actually against the devil, who is real. But we will overcome if we choose to do things God's way. Love always wins. We overcome evil with good. Now, here's Joyce with today's teaching.
5: This weekend, I'm going to be doing a seminar on how to fight the devil, how to defeat the devil, how to win the battles that the enemy brings against you. I'm calling it Armed and Dangerous, because that's you. We are in a war, but we should not ever be so foolish as to think that God did not leave us equipped. You never have to be afraid of the devil. You never have to be afraid of anything that he tries to do to you, because really and truly, we are more than conquerors. Right in the midst of whatever you're going through right now, you don't have to feel like you're the tail end of anything, because the Bible says you're the head and not the tail, above and not beneath. You say, well, it sure doesn't feel like it. Well, we can't go by how we feel. We have to stand firm on the Word of God and say, the Bible says that even in the midst of my battles, that I am more than a conqueror through Him who loves me. In the midst of your battles, do not ever forget that God loves you deeply, tremendously, and that He has a very good plan for your life. Now, there's some people in here tonight, you need to take this and you need to swallow it down. Don't just let it fly over your head. You've got some issues going on, you've been hurt, you got some problems, you're facing some things, and you kind of got, you know. Maybe you came here tonight hoping that I could cheer you up, and I believe that I can, but I believe that I can do more than that. I believe that I can equip you and get you to the point through the Word of God that you won't always need to be the one who needs to be cheered up, but you can be the one who's cheering somebody else up. The only reason we get so down when we have problems is because we're concerned that we're never going to get rid of them. We're concerned that we're not going to get what we want in life, or that we're going to have to wait a lot longer than we feel like we can wait. We think what somebody did to us is unfair, and it may be, but we must also remember that God is a God of justice, and He will not put up with people hurting His kids if they stand steadfast on His word. If somebody hurts me and I have a bitter attitude and refuse to forgive them, then I cannot expect God to deliver me. I will not see God's justice in my life if I have that wrong attitude. But if I will, by His grace, do the part that He has asked me to do, God will always bring justice in my life, and He will always bring justice in your life. Listen to me. If somebody has hurt you, God is a God of justice, and He will give you double for your trouble if you will stand on the Word of God. Do you understand me? You got to get that. You're more than a conqueror. Right now, you may feel like you're under everything, but the Bible says, right in the midst of all of these things, not when they're over, but in the midst of all of these things, and that's the best time to open your mouth and say, I am more than a conqueror through Christ who loves me. Did you hear that, devil? I am more than a conqueror through Christ who loves me. The head and not the tail, above and not beneath, I shall lend to many nations and never have to borrow. Now, if we're going to be successful in defeating the devil, we have to learn how to pay attention to what's going on in our minds. And I think sometimes we don't pay enough attention to a lot of things. I think we just kind of, you know, a lot of stuff just going over our head. And I don't know why I've lost my joy. And don't know why I've lost my peace. Well, do you ever think about what you're thinking about? You know, if you get depressed and discouraged, just think about what you're thinking about. I'm telling you the truth, it's very hard to be unhappy while you're thinking happy thoughts. Amen? Well, I can't help what I think. Yeah, really, you can. I can, you can. The Bible teaches us that the mind is the battlefield. 2 Corinthians 10:4-5, we are in a war. Amen? Many of you receive Christ tonight. Welcome to the war. You may think, well, wait a minute, I've already got a war. I don't want to get another one. But the problem is the war you had before, you were fighting on your own. Now you've got a mighty warrior on your side. A host of angels, the King of Kings, the Lord of Lords. So yes, you're in a war, but it's going to be a totally different game now. Completely different. 2 Corinthians 10:4-5. The weapons of our warfare are not physical weapons of flesh and blood. So let's just say up front, if they're not natural physical weapons, then they must be spiritual weapons. That means it's not like a gun you pull out of your pocket and shoot the devil. It's a weapon that only operates in the spirit, and that means you don't see it. It's not a weapon you can go to your closet and get, or go to your dresser drawer and get. It's a spiritual weapon. God is a spirit. We are first and foremost a spirit. We have a soul and we live in a body, but we are spirit beings. The devil is a spirit. Angels are spirits. And we have to learn that there are things that we can do that will affect the spiritual realm. The war that we're in is a spiritual war. We do spiritual warfare. And the weapons of our warfare are not physical weapons of flesh and blood. So they are spiritual weapons. They are mighty before God for the overthrow and the destruction of strongholds. A stronghold is an area where the enemy gains ground and digs in. The devil likes to build strongholds in our minds. He likes to occupy areas of our mind. Areas where he lies and he lies and he lies and he lies until he gets us convinced that the lie is the truth. And the thing about a lie that we have to understand is even if it's a lie, if we believe it's the truth, it becomes truth for us. What we believe is extremely important. What do you believe about your past? What do you believe about your future? What do you believe about how God feels about you? What do you believe about who you are in Christ? What do you believe? In these weapons, we refute arguments and theories and reasonings. All those things are things that come against your mind. And every proud and lofty thing that sets itself up against the true knowledge of God. And we lead every thought captive, every purpose that doesn't agree with God, every thought that doesn't agree with the Word, we lead it away captive unto the obedience of Jesus Christ, the Messiah. I have a book that's been very popular for about 17 years now called The Battlefield of the Mind. I'm still just absolutely shocked and amazed at how that book sells. Well, it's because we know that we have trouble with our minds and we don't want to have trouble with our minds. And God tells us that we need to learn to get our minds renewed and to think different. So I'm asking you to learn to do your own thinking. Don't just think whatever falls in your head. Don't just think because you have a thought that that's your thought and take ownership of it. But realize if what you're thinking does not agree with what God says, then it is the devil or some demon that works for him putting thoughts in your mind. You need to say, "Get behind me, Satan." Amen? That is not true, and I don't believe you. And I mean, when you say, "Get behind me, Satan," it needs to be because you expect him to really get behind you. I'm going to read you a little story that I think is cute. A young woman was going shopping, and her husband asked her not to buy any more clothes. Because she already had so many hanging in her closet. She promised him that she wouldn't. At the mall, she walked past the store, and in the window there hung a beautiful dress. She just absolutely had to go in and try it on. No harm in trying it on, right? She likes it so well that she felt like she just has to buy it. So she did. When her husband sees the dress bag, he is not a happy man. She said, "Honey, I tried it on, it looks so good. Satan tempted me and I just had to buy it." And her husband said, "Well, you should have prayed right away. Satan, get thee behind me." She said, "Well, you know, I did that and he told me the dress looked better from behind than it did from the front." So when you say, "Get thee behind me," don't be playing any games. If you want to get rid of the devil, you got to really want to get rid of the devil. Do you feel like a soldier? The Bible says that we are soldiers in the army of God. Do you act like a soldier? 2 Timothy 2:4, Paul said, "No soldier, when he's in service, gets entangled in civilian life." 2 Timothy chapter 2, verse 4. No soldier, when in service, gets entangled. We're going to capitalize on the word entangled. In the enterprises of civilian life. That means that you're here, you're living a life, you have to deal with certain things, but you don't get entangled in them. You don't get your life so wrapped up in things. You don't get your mind all wrapped up in the things that the world worries about. Because his aim is to satisfy and please the one who enlisted him. We have a job to do for God. Let me just be very honest with you and tell you, if God didn't have something for you to do the moment you got saved, he would have just beamed you up. Got you out of here. So God wants your worship. The greatest respect that we can give God is to worship him with our whole heart. I will just mention this to you, not trying to chastise anybody, but always do your best when you go to church to get there in plenty of time to be there for the worship. I just don't think it's good when people think that that's not an unimportant part. That's not an important part, and they just want to get there for the sermon, or it's okay to get there late. And I guess, you know, I can say I'm not trying to chastise you, but maybe I am. I don't know, you know. I can get by with some stuff that sometimes your pastors can't get by with, because I'll be gone by Saturday, and you'll love me again by Monday morning, so, you know. But see, that's something we do for God. We come to worship him. We come to respect him by worshiping him. And that's a wonderful thing for us to do, to worship God.
4: 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God is on our side no matter what. He wants to help us with everything because we're his kids and he loves us. But the devil tries hard to keep us from knowing our true identity as children of God because he doesn't want us to know the power and authority we have over him. It's time we know who we are and whose we are and pick up the weapons God gave us to fight.
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1: Hi, Malcolm Ryan here with another edition of Jazz, Jazz and Blues. Now, if there was a competition to see how fast a song could be sung, I reckon First Call would definitely be in the running.

What was that again? No, maybe we won't go there, but very entertaining all the same. And keeping it lively, although at a slightly more understandable pace, from Duke Ellington's Concert of Sacred Music, here's a number called Tell Me It's the Truth.

on Just Jazz and Blues with me, Malcolm Ryan, a track entitled It Was for Love from Uriel Vega's Prayer Album series.

In Psalm 28, verses 6 and 7, David expresses his appreciation and frankly sheer relief for having experienced God's protection, while trusting that in the inevitable struggles of life, the Lord will continue to be there for him. He writes, "Praise be to the Lord, for he has heard my cry for mercy. The Lord is my strength and my shield. My heart trusts in him, and he helps me. My heart leaps for joy, and with my song I praise him."

0: A Shield About Me, as played by Maranatha Instrumental. And it's good to know, isn't it, that God has created a protective environment on planet Earth in which we can live, breathe, and prosper. Then not only does he want to take care of us physically, but also spiritually. As we yield our lives to God's authority, in the power of the Holy Spirit, he wants to protect our souls by deflecting toxic thoughts and repelling the attacks of our enemy, Satan the devil. And that God-provided shield is available to the believer right through to the day we step into our heavenly eternity.
1: Say.

The Golden Gate Quartet singing Toll the Bells Easy. Then, to complete our time together, here's Mike Farris, who's determined to see the Lord face to face and to thank him for his love and grace.

0: when I get to heaven, I'm going to jump and shout. So sang Mike Farris. Do I hear an amen? Yeah, me too. Then from yours truly, Malcolm Ryan, thanks for listening and bye for now.
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3: 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And I just remember it like that was kind of like the big turn in my life.
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0: And that was Why Should I Worry by Carly Ann Taylor. And I'm so pleased that Carly is with us right now for the artist interview. Hey, Carly, how are you doing?
1: Hey, I'm doing fantastic. Thank you so much for having me.
0: It's a joy. I'm loving listening to your music. Based over here in the UK, it's beautiful. That track, Why Should I Worry, is currently in the UK's Hope 20 chart. I'm so pleased about that. And you're doing really well. You're at number 14.
1: Which is awesome.
0: It is awesome. So I probably Phil Wickham's a bit upset because you pushed him down a number. But there we go. You're doing great.
1: So, Which is really funny because I'm a huge Phil Wickham fan. So
0: we're all huge for you, Phil Wickham fans. So that's good. I'm guessing for some listeners, though, they might have heard some music, but they won't know a lot about you. They won't know your story. They won't know your background. And they won't know your journey with Jesus. And before we get to your story, do you want to just tell us a little bit about the song, Why Should I Worry? And it's a beautiful song with great lyrics. But
1: thank you.
0: What prompted you to write it?
1: Yeah, this song has been such a faith-building song for me. I literally sat down at my piano, not really thinking about, you know, writing a hit or anything. I was just processing just the season that I was going through. I had just graduated college and went through this season of just a lot of anxiety and fear of my future, struggling with depression and couldn't get out of bed in the morning. And typically I'm a pretty bubbly, optimistic type of person. And my mom just noticed that I wasn't myself. And she encouraged me, just reminded me of scripture from Matthew 6, reminding me, like, he takes care of the birds in the air, the lilies in the field. Why should I worry about what I eat? Why should I worry about what I wear? And also just growing up, I grew up in a pretty dysfunctional household. I was adopted when I was 15 years old.
0: Oh, let's start at the beginning of that story, because obviously this is a huge piece of your background and all of this building towards where you are now, I guess. So when you were young, dysfunctional background and family. Was there any Jesus available to you? Did you know him in the slightest? Or
1: no, not at all.
0: Not at all.
1: I never grew up knowing Jesus.
0: So where were you? In fact, where are you right now? Just to put a pin in the map.
1: Right now, I'm in San Diego, California.
0: San Diego, west coast of the USA. Yeah. Okay, so nice sunny place. Do you have pelicans down the beach?
1: Sometimes.
0: I've got a feeling. I think I saw one there one time. I went, "What? That's a pelican." Yeah. So you're in San Diego now, which is miles away from where you were brought up. Where was it when you were young?
1: Born and raised in Hawaii, the Big Island of Hawaii. And there I was taken by Child Protective Services when I was 7 years old because of the dysfunction and the abuse that I was encountering, and was adopted when I was 15 by technically my biological half-brother, who is now my dad, who I call my mom and my dad. I didn't grow up with him. He's 16 years older than me. And so him and I share the same biological father, so different moms, and his mom took him at a really young age, realizing the dysfunction. I got a double dose of it.
0: was he from the Hawaii area as well then?
1: Yeah, so he was born there and he lived there a little while throughout his life. But I had never left the island until I was 15 years old.
0: so let's find out a little bit. I just want to find out about the story there. Up to the age of seven, I don't need the specifics, but obviously for Child Protective Services to get involved, there was some bad stuff happening. And were you in a very unsafe environment? What was happening?
1: I was in a very unsafe environment. Lots of drugs around, alcohol, partying, violence, just like, I've been through so many things that most people have never experienced in their lifetime. Yeah. I have some siblings that are in prison, some siblings that were heavy drug addicts, and just kind of being exposed to that lifestyle, being exposed to seeing actual drugs in front of me being done, as a kid, and my biological father became a meth addict when I was in middle school. So I was just exposed to a lot of things just in that environment. And right before I was, I came to San Diego, I was living in this like makeshift shack where the ceiling and the walls didn't connect. So when it would rain, it would pour on me, and the clothes that I brought to come and visit. I was just supposed to come and visit San Diego for the summer.
0: I definitely, this is an extraordinary story.
1: Thank you.
0: You mentioned, so age 7, Protective Services got involved, but it wasn't until you were 15 when you were adopted. So between age 7 and 15, were you was it like foster care? Were you sort of taken by different people? How did it work during that time?
1: So it's so interesting, especially as I've been sharing my story more, just learning different people's stories. So I was taken from my biological mother, and I wasn't in, like, my biological father wasn't really in my life at that time. And so I was taken from her, and then I was put with him, which he wasn't in my life. So it was like I was still put with my family, but on paper, the family was okay, but I was basically just being taken out of dysfunction and put into dysfunction. And so it really felt like I was trapped because there was nowhere for me to truly go. And I think that the system is a little bit more complicated in Hawaii than I've like kind of experienced here in California, or just in, you know, in the mainland, we call it in Hawaii. But yeah, things were a little bit complicated, didn't make any sense. And just being taken by an officer, we were in the CPS building.

complicated, didn't make any sense, and just being taken by an officer in, we were in the CPS building.

0: He had come and visit. He got married really young. His mom remarried to an amazing man who is still his stepdad, and that's really who raised him. And he had come and visit a few times throughout my life as a kid, like coming back to Hawaii, picking me up for the weekend to kind of, you know, go and see the island and do fun things, stay at the resort and stuff like that. And so I actually remember the phone call I got. He called me. I was on break. I was working at Baskin Robbins, and I was on break walking across the street, and I get a random phone call from a phone number in California. I didn't even have it saved in my phone. I answered it, and it was him. And he said, "Hey, Carly, it's your brother Randy. You've been on my heart, and I want you to come to California next week to visit us." It was like literally that fast, that simple.
1: Wow.
0: Just out of nowhere, didn't have his number even saved in my phone.
1: So you already had a passport or something? If you, it's a week's time. That's not easy to get organized.
0: Yeah, it was so fast. Everything just happened so fast. I think it was about a week and a half, maybe 2 weeks by the time that it happened. But I remember him saying, 1 week, like, "I want you to come and visit us in California next week." And I was like, whoa. And for me, I was just like, oh, free trip to California. I had just turned 15, and it was my summer after my freshman year of high school. And so I was just like, that'll be so much fun. And little did I know that was going to be the trip that changed my life forever. I got on that plane with a one suitcase, and I didn't go back.
1: And that's an amazing thing to have happened. What a huge shift. Mm-hmm. When you arrived in San Diego, though, you're 15 year olds. You're there for a holiday, a break. You're thinking, mm-hmm. What, you're staying for just a week, few weeks?
0: It was like 2 weeks or something, 2-3 weeks.
1: Tell us the story of what happened then. And I can't imagine what goes through your mind when this starts to unravel and unfold. Do you think at this point, did your half brother, now your dad, did he already have like a plan that was on his heart as to what might happen, or was it just you're just coming out to stay?
0: So now, understanding more as time has gone on, as I became a Christian, he said that, like, God was literally telling him that he needed to reach out to me. I had this video I posted on YouTube around that time of me singing Paper Hearts by Tori Kelly, and I still have it up on my YouTube page because it's such a important part of my story. But he came home one day, and he wanted to just kind of catch up on things that were going on, check in on me, and he saw that video, and he, like, now he'll tell the story of how he watched that video and could just see the brokenness and the sadness in my eyes.
1: I can see that video right here. So it's a black and white video.
0: Yes.
1: 10 years ago.
0: Yeah.
1: As soon as I finish the interview, I'm going to watch the whole thing.
0: Yeah.
1: But I just want to say to people who are listening, at the end of this video, remember, pop on YouTube, go and look up Carly Ann Taylor's channel and find that video from 10 years ago, because I imagine it's going to really touch your heart. But also make sure you subscribe to her channel while you're there.
0: Thank you.
1: So Carly, he saw that video of you singing Paper Hearts. It spoke to him and impacted him. He felt God calling him. You're there, you've gone on holiday, you've got your one single case, you're just going to have a blast. But the story's unraveling because God's got a plan in the middle of all of this.
0: Yes.
1: At some point during that week, 2 weeks, did he say to you, "I've got something to tell you"?
0: No, they actually just took me to church, just regular thing that they would do, and I had never experienced that. And so they took me to church, introduced me to some friends that were the youth leaders, and then they introduced me to some of the students, and I found myself going to the youth group, and that's where I accepted Jesus. The first message that I ever heard, I shot my hand up and I accepted Jesus. And for like about 4 or 5 messages following that, I kept raising my hand because I was like, I don't know how this works. Like, I need to make sure that I'm really accepting Jesus. And I just remember it. Like, that was kind of like the big turn in my life. We hadn't even talked about me staying in San Diego or anything like that. It was just the first Sunday I got there in the middle of the week, and it's just something that they have always been Christians in their marriage and just grown.

0: both of them growing up separately in a Christian home, and took me to church, and I literally just needed to hear the gospel once, and I was like, I'm desperate. That is what I need. And after that, that's when all of these things about like me staying, me opening up about the way that I was living was just coming out in conversation. And I told them at a dinner once, I said, this is all I've ever wanted, is just a stable home. And I knew that the way that I was living in Hawaii was very uncomfortable, and I hated it, and I wanted a way out. I just felt like there was no way out. And I knew that like this could be an opportunity for me to get out of that. And so I just started opening up to them about that, and they knew, based off of, you know, sharing some things that I probably will never share to the public. I obviously shared with them the things that I was going through, and if they were to send me back, I probably would have been sent back to my death. And they knew that they couldn't send me back, and they took me in, and that was the beginning of the journey of me calling them mom and my mom and my dad. And I have two little brothers and a little sister, and it didn't all just happen overnight. You know, there's a
1: true
0: continuously, like for the rest of my life, I'm going to be on a healing journey. But yeah, they are who the Lord has put in my life, just has restored that area of my life, of my parents and my siblings, and still a work in progress.
1: we're all a work in progress.
0: Yes.
1: But it sounds like you've had a lot more challenges than the average person has to overcome, and probably a lot more stuff that maybe needs a touch of God and healing as well. So, and it's really wonderful to see where you are today, to see you smiling, to see your career just blossoming, and God using you and your faith journey carrying on. That very first time you actually heard the gospel message, your hand shot up and you said, yes, this is for me. You recognized the truth. You heard it and you went, I need that. And I can fully understand as well about you going, I'm putting my hand up again. Because you do want to be sure. You want to go, absolutely. I'm just double checking. Yes.
0: When you don't know how it works, when you're not exposed to Christianity or anything, I don't know. Like, they just said, raise your hand if you want the Lord in your life, and just wanted to make sure a couple times.
1: Yeah. Oh no. When my church, they pray the prayer, I'm often praying in my heart as well, because I think, yes Lord, thank you, you've got me, get me some more. Yeah. So that's great. Okay, so you're there in San Diego, it's a whole new start. Did you then go to a school there that you were in for like a few years, couple of years, whatever it is, before you go up?
0: Yeah, so because it was so close to like school starting, they put me into the school that was closest and that was available. So I went there for a year, and then the next year, my junior year, I got to go to a school that I like actually really wanted to, and it was like an art-based, music-based school. So I got to go there for my junior and senior year and graduated, but then my graduation was COVID.
1: Oh.
0: So I had a drive-through graduation.
1: Oh, wow. Okay. I'd never even heard of that.
0: Yeah.
1: So that's...
0: I know. No, because it
1: crazy
0: doesn't
1: times.
0: Exist.
1: Yeah.
0: It had to exist for that year, but
1: Okay. So that was the start of the whole new change for you. So you mentioned though, mm-hmm. that right back you were singing. Obviously, there's those videos of you singing on YouTube.
0: Yeah.
1: So it was part of your life, and your half brother as well. He's mm-hmm. the singer in a band. Do you want to shout out what band it is?
0: Yes, hopeful.
1: Hopeful
0: with a period.
1: Yeah, full stop on the end there. Absolutely.
0: Yes.
1: Always hopeful. I love it. So hopeful. So
0: yeah.
1: Randy has been on the show, and his story is well worth listening to. So if you're a regular listener to the Arts Interview, do as well after this. If you've missed it, go and catch up on that episode from Hopeful with Randy. It's a great, great thing. I really like your dad. Everything you've shared about him, and from my time with him, just thought, what a guy. So there you are. You've done a year in a creative school.
0: Yes.
1: You're already singing. You love singing.
0: Yeah.
1: You've got your half brother becoming your dad. who is also a singer as well.
0: Yeah.
1: So this obviously, I would guess, is like a really perfect place for you to be from point of view of you've now got some input into your creativity as well as potentially some places to output it as well.
0: Yeah.
1: At what point did you go, singing is really what I want to do? This is my dream.
0: Well, the first time I ever performed, I was 3 years old. So I've been singing my entire life. Music has really been kind of like a lifeline for me growing up. It was the only place that I felt like I could be myself and truly express the way that I was feeling. I'm naturally an introvert. So I think being able to express myself through my music is where I kind of, you know, come alive in a way. And when I accepted Jesus, I was introduced to worship music, and I had never even heard of worship music or gospel music, which is really surprising. I grew up singing blues and jazz and funk music, and I have some family history that's in music. My biological grandfather was the bassist for a band called Canned Heat, and they played at Woodstock. And so I was just exposed to the music industry my entire life. But when I accepted Jesus and introduced to worship music, I was like, oh my gosh, this is what I was created to do. And it felt like God was allowing me to kind of go through like a boot camp a little bit, you know, learn all the logistic things about, you know, singing and microphones and stages and all that stuff. So then when I, you know, accepted Jesus and I was shown my calling, basically, I could really dive into what it means to be a worship leader. And I started leading in my church when I was 15. So I literally boom, boom, boom, everything immediately. And just started leading worship for a few years. And then I actually, my pastor, he wanted me to lead worship for a baptism, but I couldn't play an instrument. And I knew that my mom, my new mom, she could play guitar. So I actually I just said, hey, just letting you know you're playing guitar for the baptism. And she hadn't played since she was a teenager.
1: No.
0: And so she was like, what are you doing? What are you getting me into? And so I just was like, yep, you're doing it. And I just made it happen. And we ended up started leading worship from there. And then my dad came and joined us when I graduated high school. It was like a really beautiful time just for our whole family. Like during COVID, it was hard, but it also brought us together as a family. And that's when we started really diving in leading worship. And I was writing songs. He was writing songs kind of separately. And then he started Hopeful. And I went to college for commercial music production. And so I started kind of learning all of the behind the scenes of what it is to make music while watching Hopeful kind of just start up. And so it was just this kind of natural thing that was happening for us individually of like learning and going through the beginning stages. And for my college, like my senior project, I had to release a self-produced, self-written EP. So that's my Changing My Story EP that's released. I did that for my school project.
1: So that came out in 2024, didn't it?
0: Yeah, that's crazy. Yeah, okay. That's so crazy.
1: Yeah, time flies. It's just over 2 years old.
0: Yes, which is wild. So I had Hopeful on one of my songs on that EP, and then I ended up being on Wild One, which is on their Wild One EP and their upcoming album. And just naturally, we were, you know, obviously living at home together, so seeing how each of our processes were learning from each other and just doing it as separate artists but together as a family. And then my mom, she now manages both of us, which is awesome. So we just do it as a family style. And then once I graduated college, I went into that season with, I just was facing a lot of anxiety, fear of my future, knowing that this is what God has called me to, but not understanding or having a clear vision of how to get there. So I just became extremely paralyzed, not knowing what the next step was. My mom encouraged me with scripture from Matthew 6, I sat down at my piano with my baby sister and I thought, if she was experiencing these things, like, what would I want to encourage her with? And Why Should I Worry came out. Like, it felt like a complete download, like Holy Spirit. I don't even remember having to rhyme or piece things together. It just literally felt like a download. And then my parents, they gifted me the production of one song with a dream producer of mine. And he works a lot with Phil Wickham. He was right here in San Diego. And I was like, I love Phil Wickham so much. And so they
1: who
0: gifted me that. His name is Dave Cook, but he's also known as Splash of Soda, because in the Christian industry, there's so many Dave Cooks.
1: Yeah.
0: It's pretty wild. There's David Cook, David Ryan Cook, Dave Cook. So it's Splash of Soda.
1: I've not heard the name Splash of Soda, but I won't forget it.
0: So yeah, that's cool. Splash of Soda. But so I brought Why Should I Worry and a couple other songs to him, and he ended up loving Why Should I Worry specifically. So then I got to finish writing that with him and my dad. And then over the summer, just kind of going through the process of, like, I had music out, but it was really like my own experience, like me learning through school and not experiencing like an actual professional yet. So this was my first time. And throughout the summer, we just did the whole process of making the song and all the different steps. And then the night that the song was to release, my dad asked me to open for Hopeful for a show in Sacramento. And that was the first time.
1: What date was that?
0: Oh my gosh. Let me look that up. That was November 14th. November 14th of 2024.
1: Okay.
0: So this was a year and a half ago.
1: Gotcha.
0: So that was the first time. I had been graduated for maybe like 2 or 3 months. And I was going through that whole journey of trying to be reminded of, you know, where my identity is, trusting the Lord that he's going to work everything out, and kind of that whole summer of processing that. And Hopeful, I opened for Hopeful, and it was the first time I was ever doing my own music live, like after graduating, and I was so nervous. And so I opened for them, and Why Should I Worry was releasing that night. So I got to celebrate that and then perform that. And there happened to be 2 A&R reps in the back of the room at that show. And the next morning, they were texting my dad saying, we want to sign her. And it felt like God was saying, why should you worry?
1: Was it 2 people from the same label?
0: From Curb Records, which is my now label.
1: From Curb Records. Yeah. So which is a great label with some amazing other artists on it as well. So that's just brilliant. What an extraordinary thing to happen on your first night out, effectively.
0: And they said that they wanted to sign me with that song, Why Should I Worry? And that's the song that I wrote about having fear and anxiety about my future.
1: It's just so good.
0: It really was like such a faith-building song for me. And then now to see where it is a year and a half later, and people that are resonating with it, is just beyond, it's exceedingly and abundantly more than I could have ever imagined that God would do with a song with my life.
1: It's a song that's gone worldwide, so blessing many crazy. Many people. It's crazy. How old or young are you now?
0: I'm 24.
1: 24, which is a great age. I remember being 24. I only just remember it, but I do remember it. A lot of fun, lots of challenges, but it's a really interesting stage of life. So you're on a label called Curb, who've got great other artists. Yes. One of those artists is Stephen Malcolm, which brings us nicely on to your second track, Safe and Sound. Tell us about Safe and Sound.
0: Yeah. So that was really crazy. I don't think I was even signed yet when I was put on that song, which was just wild. My now A&R rep, he just texted me randomly one day, and he was like, hey, do you have any like cool hooks? And I was like, what do you mean? What are you looking for? And he was just so like, he didn't say any detail, didn't tell me who it was with. And I was like, well, if you send me like whatever track it is, I could create something. So he sent me probably 8 different songs, And I just made, you know, whatever came to mind, melodies, lyrics, and I worked for a couple of hours that morning, sent all of them back, and he loved Safe and Sound. And then he was like, okay, well, now I'll tell you who it's for. It's for this artist, Stephen Malcolm. And I was like, what? Stephen actually was, so I don't know if you have heard of the artist Hollin, but she, my now A&R rep, he produced a ton of her early stuff, and Stephen Malcolm was on her first album, and that was actually the first Christian music I had ever heard. So when my, like, you know, my now parents, when they would come and visit me in Hawaii as a kid, they would play Hollin's music. And so I would hear Stephen Malcolm and Hollin. And so when he told me, like, I'm putting you on a song with Stephen Malcolm, I was like, that is like such a full circle moment, because that's the first like Christian rapper I had ever heard. So it was so cool for me to be able to be a part of that. And then I was obviously able to meet Stephen and do some music videos together. And he is just the sweetest person I think you'll ever meet. He is so incredible. But I wrote that section that I'm singing on, just from a place of reflecting of throughout my life. Like I was telling you, the shack that I was living in, it was just very disgusting living conditions. And I just remember kind of reflecting on that. And like when I was brought to San Diego, they actually brought me to the guest bedroom and I started bawling my eyes out. I hugged both of them and they thought that I was like feeling homesick. And I told them like, no, I haven't had a safe place to sleep with a bed and a door and like actual, you know, protection, over my head. And so that was just what kind of the mental space that I was in when I was writing the section of Safe and Sound, just kind of being reminded

restoration and redemption waiting for me. And that's what I just hope to be able to communicate through that song, is no matter what you're going through, the Lord, when you surrender your life to the Lord, He is faithful to bring safety and just be a lifeline, a source of rest. And yeah, that's the heart of that song.

0: And that was Safe and Sound with Stephen Malcolm and Carly Ann Taylor. And I'm so pleased that Carly is with us still for the artist interview. Carly, thanks for your story, sharing so openly and honestly about the journey you've been on, the significant struggles, and also the way that God stepped in and rescued you out of that. I know there's got to be listeners going, maybe they're still in this situation. Maybe they're still stuck. Maybe their hearts are still breaking because for them, all family members are just needing God to break in. It would be wonderful if you would be happy just to pray for listeners right now.
1: Yes. Oh, Lord, we thank you so much for a new day with new mercies and new forgiveness. God, I just lift up anyone that is listening right now that might be facing some really difficult situation, challenges that maybe they feel like no one on the outside understands, or maybe they feel like it is too big for you to take care of. Maybe they feel like they are too far gone and that there's no way back to you, Lord. I just pray over their mind and their hearts that you would comfort them and you would just remind them of the loving Father that you are. No matter the love that they've experienced on this earth, that your love is beyond what any of us could ever imagine. And I just thank you so much for the listeners right now, just for the life that you have for them. You have written their stories and you have good plans for their lives. I just, Lord, encourage them to come and surrender their lives at your feet, Jesus, because you are faithful to do exceedingly and abundantly more than we could ever imagine. God, I just thank you for the gift of salvation. I thank you that it is available to every single one of us. And God, I just thank you for this amazing opportunity to be able to gather with listeners all around the world today. And I just pray over their lives, and I pray for protection and for love, and that you would just do beautiful things in their life and in their relationship with you, Lord. And we love you. In your name we pray. Amen.
0: Amen. Amen. So, Carly, got to find out. You mentioned about being introduced to Christian music. You've mentioned Phil Wickham and you've mentioned Stephen Malcolm as well in Holland. So if you could only take, we've got to go to a desert island because it's where you end up going, and you've got a CD player, which fortunately has infinite power because of solar, but you're only allowed to have one CD. Which worship CD are you going to take with you?
1: Oh my gosh. Oh no. Well, I would probably take a Phil Wickham album for sure. I'm trying to decide which one. I think I would take Phil Wickham's, I believe, Hometown version of that album. Have you ever heard that one?
0: I'm now putting it on my list to go.

0: and listen to it right through to make sure.
1: It's his I Believe album, but he did like a stripped acoustic version of it, and it's called the hometown version, and that is like I think my all-time favorite album because it's just so peaceful. It's the perfect songs to fall asleep to, but it has the authority still, you know, Phil Wickham leading us in, so I think that's probably it.
0: It sounds like a great choice. So yeah, it's something that you can listen to just to chill out to, relax to, go to sleep to. It sounds perfect. Mm-hmm. Okay, so Phil Wickham is your number one when it comes to
1: yes,
0: I think there's gonna be a lot of people agreeing with you for sure. Let's find out a bit about your career then. So you signed to Curb 2024, early 2025, something like that?
1: 2025, yeah. I think it's been a little over a year.
0: Yeah, okay. Probably Stacey, who's wonderful. Thank you, Stacey, for being great. Probably yes. She sent me an email saying, we signed this new person called Carly. Yes. I'm sure I'll have that somewhere, announcing it. So, tell us about how Curb have brought your career along. What's the advantage of having a record label like Curb, and what things have you done so since then? Because it's not just about sitting writing the songs. Tell me about all the things that have gone on since you signed to Curb.
1: Oh man, since being signing with Curb and being a signed artist, it is a whole new world. I don't know if I was 100% prepared for it, but it's so much fun. There's like, I'm never not busy, which is really awesome. I've just been filled with interviews, getting to know people in the industry, working on the music, working on, being able to learn how to tell my story, because before I just kind of would share like little bits and pieces and not really have a whole view of the entire story as a whole. And just like learning how to be able to share that with people has been kind of the biggest thing that I've learned. I have always struggled with public speaking. It's always made me so nervous. And so I think that's been like my greatest achievement in a way in this past year, of just like learning how to be able to share what the Lord is really calling me to share with people. And so I've been learning that. I've been writing so much music. I've written like probably over 70 songs in the past year.
0: Oh my goodness.
1: Yes, a lot
0: That's
1: of songs.
0: That's prolific writing.
1: Yes, it is pretty insane how much music there is. Obviously, you know, not all of them will ever see the light of day, because some of them are just exercises. Some of them are, oh man, I processed that and I'm good, just processing. So yeah, writing a lot of songs, but I have been working on an album. So my debut album is coming out next year, and it's been so much work, man. Like, just writing has been a lot of work, and so many trips to Nashville, meeting so many different writers, being in so many different writing rooms. And also before being signed, I didn't really have any exposure to the Christian industry. Like I knew that I wanted to be a Christian artist, but I had never even been to Nashville before. So all of this has been so new for me. They like pulled me straight out of kindergarten, basically. And so just this whole year has been such, I've learned so much, and just learning even like in my relationship with the Lord, you know, when we are brought into new seasons of life, there's so much that we thought we could, you know, how can we learn even more? And the Lord's like, oh, here, I'm bringing you into a new season. I'm going to teach you so much about yourself and about just how the Lord has just continued to show me, just be faithful in little things. Like a big kind of theme for me in this past year is like God is in all the little details, and we just have to open our eyes to that, because God is working in so many little details all around us without us even realizing. So I've just been learning so much, and my album is coming out next year, and there's still some songs that we're finishing up, but it's going to be next year, and it's called Something Good Is Coming. And Something Good Is Coming.
0: Something Good Is Coming. Great title, because it's absolutely
1: something
0: true.
1: Something Good Is Coming.
0: Amen. But it's how many tracks is going to be on it?
1: Not 100% sure. It's looking like about 15.
0: Well, that's a sizable album.
1: It might be a little less.
0: Okay, yeah. The record label might go, no, too much, too kind.
1: Right. I have lots of singles coming out before then, which is really great, so that I'm basically kind of setting it up as revealing chapters of my story. We're kind of seeing it as a story as a whole, kind of a narrative rollout of the album. But chapter one of the album is my song that's out, Heavenly Father. And so that is chapter one of the whole story that I'm going to be sharing, and I'm so excited.
0: That's brilliant. We will come to that in just a moment, because we are going to play it here for one of the very first plays of it. Yay. on the Arts interview. So we're so grateful for that. So I guess I wanted to try and busy writing songs down in Nashville, back home working at home back down in Nashville. You've got building up all these different skill sets, meeting different people, and being stretched and growing, which is great. You also been? I think you have been going to events as well. So you've been on the road a bit. You've been what are the big events you've been to?
1: Yeah, I've mainly been visiting radio stations. That's been kind of the emphasis for this past year. Just going and meeting people and getting to know really how all this works, because I got brought in so really brand new. It's been really just a learning year for me. So going and visiting people, meeting people, hearing their stories. And I've done a couple of like radio shows, I guess, put on by stations, and being able to meet people. I've been joining Hopeful for some festivals, because I'm on Wild One with them. So I hop up as a special guest at the end, and I'm able to just kind of go to all these different festivals with them and again learn mm-hmm. before I jump in as an artist to all these festivals, which will happen, you know, when it's the Lord's timing. But just going around and doing mainly radio events, little pop-up shows here and there, but mainly my emphasis on this past year has been trying to finish this album. I have an amazing team at Curb, amazing producers, amazing A&R reps, and I'm just in such a perfect season of my life to be able to really create and express what I'm trying to say. Coming into rooms with people that I can trust to share my story with and share details that I may not share with everyone, but being able to share with them so that we can create some powerful songs. And there are some really powerful songs that I listen to that I just bawl my eyes out to, because I just feel the Lord just working already in my heart through these lyrics, and just makes me very expectant of the Lord doing some really amazing things.
0: Wow. And it sounds like an extraordinary journey. A personal question about your voice.
1: Yeah.
0: Have you actually had quite a lot of singing lessons? And you have a fantastic voice. It's absolutely beautiful. I just can't imagine that you're not having a lot of coaching or something to take to the level it's at.
1: Well, thank you so much. It's very kind. I grew up all self-taught. And then once I started going to college, I started to have some classical voice training, which kind of just helps with a lot of the beginner things of just teaching me basics on how to be able to project properly and not strain, use the diaphragm and the soft palate and all the kind of logistical things of learning that. And once I transferred to Point Loma Nazarene University for my commercial music production degree, I was able to kind of dive into more commercial lessons with my vocal coach. And since being signed, I'm not even gonna lie, I have been traveling so much, and like the emphasis has really been on the writing and the creation of the music, that I kind of stepped away from having voice lessons for a little while, just because there hasn't been a lot of time. But it's something that I definitely feel a shift in, just like a new season, entering into a new season where I'm going to be performing a lot more. And I'm very excited because I've been performing my entire life. So live is like something that brings me so much joy. So definitely it's going to be a time for me to start diving back into voice lessons and just being able to keep my voice warm for whatever comes my way.
0: And you talked about being an introvert, so but you've got confidence in your voice and your identity. When you get on stage, is it just like a sort of side of you opens up that enables you to be expressive and in front of all the people? Because introverts generally probably find that sort of thing more challenging, being in front of absolutely everybody, compared to an extrovert. Was it something that when you first got up on a thing recently, you went, oh, I just love it? How's that work for you? Do you find it exhausting or do you find it exhilarating?
1: Oh, exhilarating. Very much so. I feel like I am most comfortable in my own skin when I am leading people in worship. When I first started like really performing a lot as a kid, I would perform with my biological dad's blues band. So I was always kind of just like a special guest that I would join in for a couple of songs. And that was really, I remember having a very hard time, being very shy, having no stage presence, sometimes crying before going up, because I think just being introverted, it's very nerve-wracking being in front of a big crowd. And then once I became a worship leader, I feel like that's when I really stepped into what God has called me to. And when you are able to get on stage with a purpose and a calling and be able to go up there and have authority in the things that I'm saying and singing about and leading people, because I know, you know, where my identity is in Jesus Christ. And before, it was like I found my identity in singing. And when I would perform, I would make my biological parents happy and just kind of chasing that affirmation. But coming as now a worship leader and a worship artist, knowing where that authority comes from and what I'm even telling people about is like the greatest news of all of history is the fact that we have a free salvation, you know, in Jesus Christ, and we have a hope. And there's just so much to sing about and so much purpose that I have now in Jesus, that when I get up there, it's like, I feel like I'm literally in the center of God's will for my life. And I feel the most comfortable in my own skin, feel like I'm doing exactly what I'm created to do. And I literally get so excited to be able to share, you know, my music with people and just be able to lead people into an encounter with the Lord.
0: Wow. It sounds brilliant. Absolutely brilliant that you love doing it, because God has totally opened up this path for you. Are you going to come to the UK?
1: Oh, I would love to. Hey, you don't have to convince me.
0: So you would love to. Yeah. I think the UK would love you to. So how do we make that happen?
1: I have no idea, but I could talk to my manager, which is my mom. So I just walk into the kitchen and I'll tell her and we'll make it happen.
0: Tell her, come to the UK. Yeah, make it happen. That's an important thing. So I guess you've probably got loads of things already booked in.
1: But I'll stateside. Put all that aside to come to the UK.
0: Yeah.
1: That sounds amazing.
0: So we have now got time for your last track, which is your brand new track, Heavenly Father. Tell us about the track. What does it mean to you? And what do you hope it will mean to the listeners?
1: Yes. So Heavenly Father is the first chapter of a rollout of an entire story of all that the Lord has done in my life before I accepted Him, in, you know, the beginning stages of my relationship with the Lord, and where I am now. Just all different seasons, different chapters. And really, Heavenly Father comes from just experiencing the rejection, the being unwanted, those feelings of abandonment, but also literally being abandoned in my life. And then coming at that crossroad where I had the opportunity to accept the Lord into my life and to encounter the heart of the Heavenly Father. And I think, like, thinking about, you know, the heart of the Heavenly Father and what the Lord desires for our lives. He has dreams for us. He's never going to forsake us. We're never too far gone for the Lord to redeem and to restore. And so just kind of that crossroad that I came to, the narrative of my life, of where I was and where I am now. Now I'm accepted and unconditionally wanted. There's no part of my past that hasn't been redeemed, all because of the heart of the Heavenly Father, all because of I was a long lost daughter until I encountered the heart of the Heavenly Father. And so just kind of that story as a whole, and just the things that He's done in my life and has kind of, He brought me into a family and has restored so many areas of my life that I never thought really mattered to anyone, but it matters to Him. And just, yeah, the heart of the Heavenly Father, that's really just the whole message that I want to communicate to people and make people curious too, if they've never experienced that love, of like what it looks like, what the Lord's love looks like, and hoping that people are curious about that.

0: 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What an absolutely lovely lady. And of course, dear listener, there are other episodes of The Artist Interview that you can enjoy as well. 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I'm Gordon T, and look forward to being on the next episode. 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
2: Hello there, this is Mark Hillam-Brown and you're listening to another episode of Honest to God. Today's show is entitled The Life of Jesus, Part 3. John 12, 13 to 17. When it was almost time for the Jewish Passover, Jesus went up to Jerusalem. In the temple courts, he found people selling cattle, sheep and doves, and others sitting at tables exchanging money. So he made a whip out of cords and drove all from the temple courts, both sheep and cattle. He scattered the coins of the money changers and overturned their tables. To those who sold doves, he said, "Get these out of here. Stop turning my father's house into a market." His disciples remembered that it is written, "Zeal for your house will consume me." Visiting Jerusalem for the Passover, the crowds, the noise of so many animals ready for slaughter. I'm walking with my disciples in a kind of dream. I've never been more aware of my destiny as I walk these narrow streets and enter the wide concourse to the temple. I'm not known here yet, but there will be a time when all eyes will be looking on me. And again, I sense something, a sudden shiver of dread. But I still my heart and listen to that inner voice, my Father's comfort. The incident in the temple amazed my poor disciples and stunned the moneylenders and the watching clergy. It was as if the shock of my actions momentarily stopped the natural outrage that should have followed. Amidst the overturned tables and escaping doves, sheep and cattle, and rolling coins, they watched in stunned silence as I walked through them towards the beckoning exit. Righteous anger, my righteous anger, love-infused rage at their disgusting blasphemy. It was as if their utter disrespect for my Father's glorious majesty had fueled a spontaneous outburst. However, it was focused rage. I knew exactly what I was doing. The sun is setting over the Judean hills. We're encamped around a crackling fire. The hungry flames are causing the needful heat and an orange glare that is heartwarmingly comforting. I'm staring into the flames and listening to my disciples chatting amongst themselves. The women in our company have provided a delicious meal and we're all satiated, and this is a time to reflect over the events of the day. Although they are talking amongst themselves, I know they're waiting for me to take their questions and give insights to what they've experienced today. I'm enjoying the Spirit's presence as I sense my Father's love cloak me in his affection. I don't really want to interrupt this, but I can't refuse them. I love them too much. "Peter, did you tell Bartimaeus where we would meet him? There'll be a party coming from Jericho. Do you remember?" Peter gets up from his position next to James and John and pushes past Judas and is now next to me. I can feel his excited breath on my cheek. "Of course I told him. I didn't know how much he was listening, though. He was too busy shaking hands and receiving the blessings of the crowd. Truly amazing. I've seen you open eyes before, but did you see his burning eyes? He wasn't just seeing. He was really seeing. Jesus, I believe Bartimaeus will be a great man, a very important leader. A very important leader, I really do. I don't know why." "Peter, he's always been a great man. He just needed to be discovered, like a diamond in the rough. He knew me as son of David. That was the Spirit. He'd been prepared for this moment, his commissioning." John 3, 1-8. "Now there was a Pharisee, a man named Nicodemus, who was a member of the Jewish ruling council. He came to Jesus at night and said, 'Rabbi, we know that you are a teacher who has come from God, for no one could perform the signs you are doing if God were not with him.' Jesus replied, 'Very truly I tell you, no one can see the kingdom of God unless they are born again.' 'How can someone be born when they're old?' Nicodemus asked. 'Surely they cannot enter a second time into their mother's womb to be born.' Jesus answered, 'Very truly I tell you, no one can enter the kingdom of God unless they are born of water and the Spirit. Flesh gives birth to flesh, but the Spirit gives birth to spirit. You should not be surprised at my saying you must be born again. The wind blows wherever it pleases. You hear its sound, but you cannot tell where it comes from or where it is going. So it is with everyone born of the Spirit.' As the old man's eyes looked into mine, I saw his heart and I loved him. He looked away. Tears had begun to form. I spoke to him for a few more minutes of the connection between what happened in the wilderness with the children of Israel and how I would bring the fullness to these types and shadows. But I had already lost him. I knew his sense of truth of my words, but I also perceived his dilemma. Following me would mean losing everything he had. He wasn't ready yet. He looked up again and put his hand on my cheek. I am so grateful for God's grace in bringing you here for such a time as this. But I can't be seen to know you, Jesus. I have responsibilities, a family. I held his hand in mine. When the time comes, you will not fail. Trust God and trust in me, Nicodemus. John 4:17-26. I have no husband, she replied. Jesus said to her, you are right when you say you have no husband. The fact is, you've had five husbands, and the man you now have is not your husband. What you've just said is quite true. Sir, the woman said, I can see that you are a prophet. Our ancestors worshipped on this mountain, but you Jews claim that the place where we must worship is in Jerusalem. Woman, Jesus replied, believe me, a time is coming when you will worship the Father neither on this mountain nor in Jerusalem. You Samaritans worship what you do not know. We worship what we do know, for salvation is from the Jews. Yet a time is coming and has now come when the true worshippers will worship the Father in the Spirit and in truth. For they are the kind of worshippers the Father seeks. God is Spirit, and his worshippers must worship in the Spirit and in truth. The woman said, I know that Messiah, called Christ, is coming. When he comes, he will explain everything to us. Then Jesus declared, I, the one speaking to you, I am he. She took the opportunity to run back to the town as I was suddenly surrounded by my disciples. I could see the discomfort and confusion at my talking to a lone Samaritan woman. There was still so much religion to get out of their hearts. Soon after, she had brought the whole town to the well. Excited voices, opportunity to minister, heal and open blind eyes, literally and spiritually. These Samaritans were hungry for the truth, and they could see that something had happened to this rejected woman. The disciples were excited and happy at the harvest, and at the same time challenged by the fact that these were Samaritans who were hated by the Jews. But they were turning to God. All very strange. We stayed a few days with the Samaritans. I had another chance to spend some time with the woman I'd met at the well. She had received the Father's forgiveness, and I could see the bitterness falling off her like the shedding of old skin. I want to tell people about what's happened to me. I want to go from here and share this good news. I looked into her sparkling eyes and kissed her cheek. What are you going to do with the man you've been living with? She looked at me, suddenly embarrassed. He doesn't care about me. It was all very convenient. I was just a housekeeper and anything else he might need me to be. She looked up again. I'm changed. I'm worth more than that. My heavenly Father loves me. I feel like I should share what's been given to me. Bless him before you leave. Make sure he knows you have compassion for him. Now she was staring into space. But after a few moments, she suddenly turned, getting up from where she'd been sitting at my feet. I do. I really do have compassion on him. She ran off, laughing loudly. Luke 4:16-22. He went to Nazareth, where he'd been brought up, and on the Sabbath day, he went into the synagogue, as was his custom. He stood up to read, and the scroll of the prophet Isaiah was handed to him. Unrolling it, he found the place where it is written. The Spirit of the Lord is on me because he has anointed me to proclaim good news to the poor. He has sent me to proclaim freedom for the prisoners and recovery of sight for the blind, to set the oppressed free, to proclaim the year of the Lord's favour. Then he rolled up the scroll, gave it back to the attendant and sat down. The eyes of everyone in the synagogue was fastened on him. He began by saying to them, today this scripture is fulfilled in your hearing. All spoke well of him and were amazed at the gracious words that came from his lips. Isn't this Joseph's son? They asked. The subsequent anger and shock from my own people hadn't surprised me, but it didn't lessen the pain. I had revealed myself to my own people, but my own people couldn't accept me. If they only knew who had come amongst them. But man looks on the outside, God looks on the heart. Seeing the faces I recognised, people I'd known all the time I was growing up in Nazareth, seeing the incomprehension, I wanted to have a revival in Nazareth. I wanted to see the healing that comes from love breaking chains inside and out. But I wasn't afraid when they tried to lay hands on me. I didn't turn to the left or to the right. I walked through them knowing that Satan couldn't touch me yet. The disciples were uncomfortable with the exchange. They had hung back at the near altercation. And as we left Nazareth, they still hung back. I turned and waited for the small party to catch up. It's dawn, and I'm sitting on a hill overlooking the Sea of Galilee. To any human onlooker, I'm quite alone. It's time for my communion again with my Father. It's time for heart healing and instruction. There are things revealed that will affect how I manage tomorrow. I recognise my Father's voice. It's like the voice in my own head, except it's tinged with almost tangible affection. His love for me is my daily bread. It's the light that leads me on. When he says my secret name, I grow stronger inside, and I know I can take what is to come. I feel pain as any man, but his love gives me space to be still and wait for the dissipation, as love drives out fear and pain dissolves in the knowledge of my union with he who is love. My disciples are aware of my need of these times, and they respect my privacy. My love for them grows stronger. And as the plan evolves, I sometimes long to weep at what they must carry when I leave them. That is, leave them in my physical body. Precious Holy Spirit, closest friend, how I love the certainty and confidence you give me as you outline destinies that will transform this world.

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0: Welcome to Gospel Truth with Andrew Womack, a teaching ministry emphasizing God's unconditional love and grace. 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And now, here's Andrew.
1: All right, I'm going to get back to talking about hope and the power of hope. And the last thing I was talking on was showing you that hope is, I'd already made the point that hope is your imagination. That's a big part of hope, is you have to get your imagination involved and you have to start seeing what God is saying about you coming to pass. You need to let the Word of God paint pictures on the inside of you

conscience because I was looking on the outside instead of looking on the inside. And when I found out that it was in the Spirit that I was made new and that I became a brand new man, I was able to see myself in Christ. I have a vision of who I am in Christ. I see myself spiritually and not physically. And I think that's one of the reasons that just impacted me so much. For the first time, I could see myself the way that God saw me. And I tell you, that's big. And I think there's a lot of people, probably people even right in here, that you have some knowledge and some understanding, but you know what? You don't see yourself the way that God sees you. You still see yourself with all of your, you know, problems and stuff and the things that you're disappointed with, and that's the way you see yourself. But God sees you in the Spirit. You need to change the way you see yourself. That's in your imagination. You need to see this. And so anyway, we were talking about this and I was relating, your understanding is tied to your imagination. And I used this verse out of Luke 1:51 where Mary said, "He hath showed his strength with his arm. He hath scattered the proud in the imagination of their hearts." That exact same word, the Greek word is dianoia, I believe is the way you pronounce it. And it's a compound word. And it means not just thought, but it means deep thought. And this same word is translated understanding in, I think, 14 other times in the New Testament. Here's some of the ones we dealt with yesterday. Matthew chapter 22, verse 37. Jesus said unto them, "Thou shalt love the Lord thy God with all thy heart, with all thy soul, and with all thy mind." That's the same word that was translated imagination. And I believe it gives added meaning to it and helps you to understand it. If you'll recognize it, we are supposed to use our mind to imagine what God has said about us and His promises to us and the direction He's given us. We need to do that and see it come to pass. Same thing is said in Mark chapter 12, verse 30, the same quotation. It's just in a different gospel. And the same thing is said in Luke chapter 10, verse 27. Just a different gospel. Here's another verse in Ephesians chapter 1, verse 18. It says, "The eyes of your understanding." He's praying for us that the eyes of our understanding would be enlightened, that we might see or we might know what is the hope of His calling and what the riches of the glory of His inheritance in the saints. See right here, it links understanding, which this is that same word that was translated imagination. It links all of these things, hope, and imagination and understanding all together in one verse. And so I believe that when this says that the eyes of your understanding will be enlightened, I believe that this is talking about your heart. It's not talking about your physical eyes. It's talking about the eyes of your heart, that you would be able to see with your heart. And so if anybody is receiving this teaching and saying, man, I receive this. I see how important it is. How do I get there? You can take Ephesians chapter 1. This is a prayer that Paul prayed, and pray this prayer. And just put your name in there and say, "Father, I pray that the eyes of my understanding, Andrew's understanding, will be enlightened, that I can see with my heart the hope of His calling." Man, that is powerful truth right there. I think I also used this verse yesterday, Ephesians 2:3. It says, "Among whom also we all had our conversation in times past in the lust of our flesh, fulfilling the desires of the flesh and of the mind." That word mind there is this same Greek word dianoia. It's talking about your understanding, your imagination, hope, all of those things. "And were by nature the children of wrath, even as others." And I was pointing out that your imagination is the conception, again, that same word that was used in Isaiah chapter 26, verse 3, that was translated, "The Lord will keep him in perfect peace whose mind is stayed upon him." That exact same word was translated imagination in Genesis chapter 6, verse 5 and 11, 9, all these other places. And that word means conception. And so your imagination is where you conceive things. And when you had these lusts in your mind, this is talking about your imagination, you just fulfilled those things. Whatever your imagination is focused on, your life just begins to start conceiving it. It comes to pass. So this is kind of a comparison that a lot of people might not like. But you know what? When you imagine negative things, it's like you've had intercourse with the devil. You conceive things. And it starts bringing it to birth.

0: And then people say, well, I don't want to commit adultery. And so they try and have an abortion. But you know what? You've watched things that glorify adultery. You watch love stories where people aren't married to each other. There is no commitment. It's completely contrary to God's word. And yet you watch these things. You let these things get in your imagination. You think that way. And the moment you do, you conceive something. And then you're drawn towards lust. And you wonder, why am I having so much time living a holy life and resisting these things? It's because you've conceived stuff and you have to have an abortion along the way. You know, we would sit there and tell a woman who uses abortion as the way to keep from giving birth to unwanted children that that's wrong. What you need to do is exercise a little self-control. And you need to not have the physical relationship, not abort a living child. We would say that. Christians would say that. But then Christians all of the time are, in a sense, having intercourse with the devil and allowing negative things to be conceived in your imagination, and then you don't want to give birth to it. The only way to do that is to have an abortion, and it's traumatic. Amen or oh me. In Ephesians chapter 4, verse 18, it says, having the understanding, that same word, dianoia again, is talking about deep thought. It involves your imagination. In the previous verse, it says, don't be as the Gentiles who walk in the vanity of their mind. And then this says, having the understanding darkened, being alienated from the life of God through the ignorance that is in them because of the blindness of their heart. If your imagination is conceiving wrong things and focused in the wrong direction, it blinds your understanding. It deadens your understanding. Man, that's a major statement. You know, I've seen this in my life. I don't go out and just, you know, watch X-rated movies. I don't go out and sin, do dope and do stuff like that. But you know what? I do get busy sometimes with the ministry and other things more than I'm supposed to be. And I have learned that there is a direct relationship. When I am focused on the Lord and I'm keeping my mind stayed on Him, I have an ability to perceive things and understand and put things together and communicate at a different level than when I've just been busy and not able to do it. It hinders your ability to understand and comprehend when your mind is not stayed upon the Lord. If you are plugged into this world, and if you know everything that there is to know about this world, you are going to be spiritually dull. Amen. That's just the way that it is.
1: Yes.
0: The knowledge of this world is contrary to spiritual knowledge, and it darkens your understanding. It darkens your imagination. Your imagination cannot be going this way, dreaming about the awesome things of God and seeing His will coming to pass, and at the same time over here dreading all of the things that are happening in the natural. It's just, you can't go in two different directions at one time. If you are occupied with all of these natural things over here and operating in fear, and your imagination is captivated by all of the terrible things that are going on, it will hinder you from receiving from God. And vice versa, if you are focused on the things of God, it'll just keep you positive. Who cares what goes on in the world? You know, Pastor Bob was making some of these points last night that, man, our kingdom is the kingdom of heaven, and Romney's not our savior, and it doesn't matter it does matter. I'm saying we should vote, but at the bottom line, we are members of a greater kingdom, and I'm going to rejoice and praise God regardless of who gets in. Amen or oh me. Colossians 1:21, it says, and you that were sometimes alienated and enemies in your mind by wicked works, yet now hath he reconciled. That word mind there is this same word, dianoia, that was translated imagination, understanding. And this is talking about that you get alienated from God through your mind by wicked works. We need to watch what we focus our mind, our imagination upon. Hebrews chapter 8, verse 10. For this is the covenant that I will make with the house of Israel after those days, saith the Lord. I will put my laws into their mind. That's the exact same word. And write them in their hearts, and I will be to them a God, and they shall be to me a people. Again, I believe that you could use the word imagination in there. You could use it interchangeably. You have to see God's laws written in your imagination. You have to be able to see that. Hebrews chapter 10, verse 16. This is the covenant that I will make with them after those days, saith the Lord. I will put my laws into their hearts, and their minds will I write them. And again, this is that same Greek word for minds there, dianoia. 1 Peter chapter 1, verse 13. It says, wherefore, gird up the loins of your mind, be sober, and hope to the end for the grace that is to be brought unto you at the revelation of Jesus Christ. And so this is talking about that we have to gird up the loins of our mind. You know, this is a word picture that in the old days, these guys wore robes. And to be able to run, you couldn't run in a dress very well. So they would reach down and grab the back portion of their robe and pull it up and tuck it into their belt here. Then it would make kind of like shorts or something, and you could run. And that's to gird up your loins meant that you needed to prepare for battle. You needed to be prepared to be able to move and do things. And this is saying that we need to recognize that we're in a battle and we need to be prepared for it.
1: That's all the time we have for today, but be sure and tune in again as Andrew continues to teach on the power of hope.
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0: It's good to be with you again at the beginning of a new week, sharing with you keys to successful living, which God has placed in my hand through many years of personal experience and Christian ministry. The title I've chosen for my talks this week is Progress to Perfection. This title brings out two important points about the Christian life. First, there is a goal for us to attain to. Second, there are definite steps that we have to take in order to attain to our goal. I want to emphasize the importance of having an aim in life. So many people merely drift through life. They're like ships without rudders and without anchors. They're at the mercy of every wind and current that comes into their lives. They're carried hither and thither. They have no stability, no fixed destination. And frequently, such lives end in shipwreck. I remember saying to somebody once, if you aim at nothing, you can be sure you'll hit it. We must have an aim in life. In the Christian life, there are two main kinds of goal. The first is the goal of external accomplishment, what we do for God. This is important, but it's not sufficient by itself. The second is the goal of internal development, what we become in God. Sometimes we become so occupied with the external that we lose sight of the internal. We may have our mind set on many good things, such as witnessing, distributing tracts, increasing church membership, raising money for the kingdom of God. All these things in themselves may be good, but if we concentrate on them at the expense of our own internal personal development, the result is tension and disharmony. Tension between what we're doing and what we are. And often our character negates the effects of our activity. People don't merely look at what we say or what we do, they look at what we are. And if we are not in harmony with what we do, then people conclude that we really don't have something real to offer them. We're just giving them labels, but we're not able to produce in our own lives. So it's very important that we remember the goal of internal development. And this is what I'm going to be speaking to you about all this week. I want to set before you a specific goal, one that was set before all of us by Jesus. This goal is summed up in one all-embracing word, perfect. Let's look at what Jesus says in Matthew chapter 5, verses 43 through 48. You have heard that it was said, love your neighbor and hate your enemy. But I tell you, love your enemies and pray for those who persecute you, that you may be the sons of your Father in heaven. He causes his sun to rise on the evil and the good, and sends rain on the righteous and the unrighteous. If you love those who love you, what reward will you get? Are not even the tax collectors doing that? And if you greet only your brothers, what are you doing more than others? Do not even pagans do that? Be perfect, therefore, as your heavenly Father is perfect. You see, that's a clear, positive command. Be perfect. Simple, straightforward. So many people are scared by that word perfect. Sometimes they associate it with some kind of unrealistic teaching. Sometimes the phrase used is sinless perfection. Believe me, Jesus is not talking about something unreal and unattainable. The whole Christian life is very real and very practical. Jesus is setting before us a practical goal which, by the grace of God, can be attained. And we have no right to bring God's standards down to the level of our ability. We have to trust God to raise the level of our ability up to His standards. And that's His standard. Be perfect. And furthermore, the standard of perfection is again stated very clearly. Be perfect as your heavenly Father is perfect. So, the standard is God the Father. We are to be as perfect as our Father. We need to look into the meaning of this word perfect. It has various meanings. It can sometimes be translated mature, fully developed. It can sometimes be translated complete, that is, not lacking in any respect. However, when we take God the Father as the standard, it is not sufficient to translate it be mature or be complete. We have to accept it in its fullest meaning, be perfect. As I've said, this often frightens people, but I'd like to use a little simple example from mathematics. Let's take the use of the word round. There's only one standard for round. A thing is either round or it's not round. And if a thing is round, it's a circle. And they're just one kind of circle. There's not three or four different kinds of circles. However, there are many different sizes of circles. Now, God the Father is the great circle, the measureless circle that encompasses the whole universe. Jesus doesn't expect us to have the same magnitude as God, but he does expect us to have the same character as God. You and I may be very tiny little circles, just in some small area where God has placed us, with apparently trivial, humdrum duties. You might be a housewife. I might be a, who knows what, a bus driver. But in each in our own little area, God wants us to be a perfect circle there, perfectly round, just as round as that great circle, which is God the Father, which encompasses the whole universe. So think of it, when Jesus says be perfect, think of it in terms of be round. Don't be lopsided. Don't have little bulges. Don't have deficiencies. You may not be very big, but you can be a perfect circle. The example that Jesus gives us of perfection in God the Father makes it clear that perfection is related primarily to attitudes and to relationships. For instance, in speaking about God the Father, Jesus says, God is good to the evil, to the good. He sends rain on the righteous and on the unrighteous. In other words, God's character is not in any way changed or affected by those he relates to. Whether he relates to the evil or to the good, to the righteous or to the unrighteous, he's always perfect. He's always completely round. You see, this is very important. If we're God's sons in this world, we cannot let the way people treat us change what God has done in us. In other words, the way people treat you must not be allowed to take the initiative in your life. No matter how wrongly people may treat you, you've still got to demonstrate the character of a child of God to them. In Romans chapter 12, verses 14 through 18, Paul gives us some practical examples in words of exhortation to us as Christians. Let me read these words to you. Bless those who persecute you. Bless and do not curse. Rejoice with those who rejoice. Mourn with those who mourn. Live in harmony with one another. Do not be proud, but be willing to associate with people of low position. Do not be conceited. Do not repay anyone evil for evil. Be careful to do what is right in the eyes of everybody. If it is possible, as far as it depends on you, live at peace with everyone. That's really a pretty good practical application of what it means to be perfect, no matter whether we're dealing with nice people or nasty people, good people or bad people. It doesn't change us. For instance, if people persecute us, we don't get angry, we don't get vicious, we don't get resentful, we bless them. If we're with those who rejoice, we rejoice too. But if we're with those who mourn, we sympathize, we empathize with them, we share their mourning. One of the key words there is live in harmony. I believe harmony and perfection go close together. When we have accomplished perfection in our character, there's harmony between what we say and what we do and in our relationship with others. Paul goes on to say, don't be proud, but willing to associate with people of low position. I'm sure you know people who treat the socially privileged and the elite in one way, the humble and the poor in another way. That's not being perfect. Then it says, don't be conceited. Then don't repay anyone evil for evil. In other words, if people do us evil, it mustn't produce evil out of us. Be careful to do what is right in the eyes of everybody. And then, very practical, at the end, if it is possible, as far as it depends on you, live at peace with everyone. You see, the Bible is a practical book. It doesn't say we can live at peace with everybody, but it says if there isn't peace, it mustn't be our responsibility. We must do our best to live at peace with everybody. We are responsible for our actions, but we're not always responsible for the reactions of others. Well, our time is up for today, but I'll be back with you again tomorrow at this time. Tomorrow I'll be sharing further with you on this week's challenging theme, Progress to Perfection.
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4: Acts for Today. Colin, you've got your Bible, your version of the Bible, the truth that you did recently open. So why for today?
5: Well, I'm actually preparing now the annotated, the sort of the study version of the Truth New Testament. And so, obviously, I'm going right the way through the whole of the New Testament, writing the notes that will go with the text to further give understanding of the meaning. And I was recently doing the annotation for the Acts of the Apostles, and it really hit me afresh how so many issues that were raised in the early church then are vital issues for the church today. Now, you could say that the whole of the New Testament is just as relevant today as when it was first written. But the Acts is about the emerging church. And I hear a lot of people these days say that a new kind of church is emerging and all this kind of thing. And I think some of what is taught under that umbrella is absolute nonsense. It certainly does not reflect what the scriptures say about the nature and character of the church. And what we have in the Acts of the Apostles are really the principles that are to be the basis of the life of the church, principles that are spiritual principles. They're principles that would be true of the church in any place, in any society, and in any age. So this really hit me in a fresh way as I was making the annotation on this. And therefore, I thought I'm going to do a series of programs on Faith for Today that will really bring these truths out.
4: So where do we start?
5: Well, we start at the beginning. I'm going to read the text through, and we will see just how one situation after another is vital for today. So the first chapter begins, "Theophilus, I have already written an account for you of Jesus' teaching and the works he performed before his return to heaven. Before his departure, he gave the apostles he had chosen the commission they were to fulfill through the Holy Spirit." Right, now let's stop there. The church is not an organization that exists to promote itself. The church consists of a body of people to whom God has given a commission. We talk about the Great Commission that is mentioned in Matthew 28. But this commission can only be fulfilled through the Holy Spirit. And I hear a lot of talk today, which is really methodology about the church and leadership in the church and structures of the church and all of this. And I think to some extent people are losing sight of our need to be totally dependent upon the Holy Spirit to be able to fulfill the commission that God has given to the church. And some people have even suggested that this book should be called the Acts of the Holy Spirit rather than the Acts of the Apostles. Well, I like the phrase the Acts of the Apostles because it shows that this is God working through his people. But of course, he works through his people by the power of the Holy Spirit. And the Holy Spirit is given to every true believer, everybody who is born again, everybody who embraces the Lordship of Jesus Christ, so that we are empowered to do the work of God and to fulfill the commission that he gives us. And everybody who belongs to the Church of Jesus Christ is part of this great commission. every one of us has a part to play, and we will understand what that is as we allow the text in the book of Acts to unfold before us. We will get a greater and greater understanding, especially in the first few chapters, of what this commission is and how it can only be fulfilled by dependence upon the Spirit.
4: I think this approach, Colin, is going to be music in the ears of many people, because there have been so many books on systems and formula for church growth in recent years.
5: Yes, and you know, in my days when I studied theology at university back in the early 1960s, books like that were all the rage then. And God's answer to that was the charismatic movement, which really only got underway to any considerable extent in about 1970 in this country. There was all this methodology that was actually getting the church nowhere. And then it was as if God turned up with the power of the Spirit. And everything became transformed. And within a few years, the face of the church in this country was dramatically changed. And that change has persisted in many ways. The church now is very, very different from what it was 40 years ago. And we would say, yes, there's a lot more that needs to happen in the church. That is always the case. But how true is it that that dynamic of the Holy Spirit, which was so significant in the 70s and 80s, has actually, during the 90s and the early years of this century, been lost to a certain extent? I mean, there are still wonderful churches that are full of the Spirit and people moving in the Spirit, but there are a lot of other churches that had, if you like, a breath of the Spirit for a few years. But now when you look at their lifestyle, it's returned to something that's very traditional and normal and relatively lifeless, if we're honest.
4: Quite a dangerous situation, actually.
5: It is, but you know, what is revival? The whole process of revival is to bring us back to life, bring us back actually to the life of the Holy Spirit, so the Word and the Spirit are operating together. And you see, the evidence of what I say is seen in how many of the churches have embraced things that are totally contrary to Scripture. Now, Jesus makes it clear that the Holy Spirit is the Spirit of truth. He guides us into all the truth of God's Word. He reminds us of everything that Jesus has said. So where the Holy Spirit is really being allowed to have the influence that he needs to have in the church so we can fulfill the commission God has given to the church, you see the teaching of Scripture and the principles of God's Word being outworked in the church. You do not see the church embracing things of the world that are a contradiction to the teaching of Scripture.
4: Like what?
5: Well, as we go through, we will see one issue after another where this is the case, where we have to look at what is happening and say, now, where did we get that from? Did we get that from the world, or did we get that from the Holy Spirit? So what I'd like us to do is to sort of keep that, the answer to that question, sort of hanging in the air so that we can see, yeah, well, that's true in this situation. And it won't take us long to begin to see the answer to that question. So if we read on in verse 3, after his death on the cross, he appeared in his risen body to these men, demonstrating that he was very much alive. During a period of 40 days, he appeared to them on a number of occasions and spoke further to them about God's kingdom. Okay, let's pause again. How much do we hear in the church about God's kingdom? The gospel is the gospel of God's kingdom. Jesus said, "Seek first the kingdom of God and his righteousness." I hear a lot of people today talk about church, but not nearly so many talk about kingdom. And the two are not the same. The kingdom of God is not an organization. The kingdom of God is righteousness, peace, and joy in the Holy Spirit. The kingdom of God is where Jesus Christ rules and reigns. The kingdom of God is the people in whom God is able to outwork his kingdom purposes. And The whole of the gospel, therefore, is focused on the kingdom. The parables that Jesus told, and he never taught without using a parable, are parables about the kingdom of God, about the rule and the reign of God. And what we are called to do as the Church of Jesus Christ is to impact the world around us with the life and the power of God's kingdom. Not with the church, but with the kingdom. And therefore, for the church to be able to fulfill this commission that God has given us to go and make disciples, there has to be this central focus on Jesus Christ himself and his kingdom. This is what the Gospels are all about. This is what Jesus came and he began his ministry. He said, the time has come, the kingdom of God is at hand. Repent and believe the good news. The good news of what? The good news of the kingdom, that God was making it possible for us to be able to become part of that kingdom, not when we die, but right here and now on earth. And as the Church of Jesus Christ, we are called to live the life of God's kingdom here on earth. So to me, this is very exciting in all its prospects, but how easy it is for us to get our eyes off the kingdom and think that our job is to build the church. Now, if you look at the Gospels, Jesus said, you go and preach the gospel of the kingdom, and do the works of the kingdom, heal the sick, raise the dead, cleanse the lepers, cast out demons, so on, and I will build my church. And I think what we've done sometimes is to demote the kingdom and think that we have got to build the church with our expertise, with our leadership structures, and with our methodology. And all those things have a place, but they certainly do not have the central place. The kingdom must be in the central place. If that is not the case, you see, what we would do is we will try to build our churches instead of really having a heart to see God's rule and God's reign established, not just in our local communities, but in the nation and among the nations.
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1: It is more blessed to give than receive, Jesus once said, and now there's the science to prove it. In his recent book, Why Good Things Happen to Good People, Stephen Post describes an astonishing connection between generosity and health. As a wide scientific generalisation, people who contribute meaningfully to the lives of others will generally live happier, more gratifying, more resilient, healthier, and even on average, longer lives. In other words, giving is not only good for others, it's good for us. That's why we all need to cultivate a habit of giving in our lives, even if we can't afford to. Generosity flows like a river, bringing life to all those it touches and freedom to those it's allowed to pass through. If giving is new to you, start small and seek to increase it. Even the poorest of us can give according to our means. The power of generosity is in the way it opens up our world and attracts more blessing than we started with. We will see the river flowing back in. You're listening to Tanya Harris of GodConversations.com.

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1: Hello, I'm Dudley Anderson. God tracking implies remaining in the will of God by tracking his purposes. Now, sometimes the devil tries to prevent this through opposition to God's call on your life. But I've learned that if God has called me, then he will watch over that calling. In 1990, I left my job to study for the ministry. At the time, I was a worship leader in a small church. Sadly, I was falsely accused of wanting to split the church. But at the time, Karen and I sensed God telling us to be silent and that he would vindicate. This he did in his own time. Psalm 37:7 says, "Be still before the Lord and wait patiently for him. Do not fret when men succeed in their ways." If you're facing opposition to God's call upon your life, then here's my advice. Zip it. If God has called you, then he will watch over you and defend his calling. Just make sure that you're walking in the truth. God tracking is resting in the call of God. Subscribe to Tracker at godtracker.co.uk.

0: Why do you believe in God?
1: Right from the earliest days of my life, I was taught to know and love the Bible. And in my teens, I became a committed Christian and realized straight away that the Bible is no ordinary book, but that it is in fact the Word of God. And ever since then, I have wanted to help people to understand the Bible. I've tried to take books that were written originally in either Hebrew or Greek and make them plain for English speakers. The way to understand the Bible is to read it. And the way to read the Bible is to start where the Bible is plain, particularly in the four Gospels at the beginning of the New Testament. But what I always want to say is that there is one unique factor about the Bible which no other book has, and that is the Lord Jesus Christ, whom I believe, and the Bible teaches, is the Son of God, come down to earth. Now, no other book has the Son of God in it. So there's the uniqueness of the Bible, and I want to go on sharing it.
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2: Franklin Graham speaking about a man who came to Jesus with a troubled heart.
1: And maybe you have come tonight troubled down in the heart of your soul like Nicodemus. And maybe tonight you're troubled because of maybe an addiction in your life. Maybe it's drugs or alcohol. Maybe you're here tonight troubled because your home is breaking up. Or you're here tonight, maybe there's unwanted pregnancy, or you're facing financial failure. Whatever the reason, I want you to know that God loves you and God will forgive you and God will give you a new life and a new beginning. But you've got to come to God His way, and that's through faith in His Son, Jesus Christ. There is no other way to God.
2: We're the Billy Graham Evangelistic Association. 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
1: Welcome to Everyday Moments with Joyce Meyer. Trees typically have roots that are as big as the tree itself. What's this mean in your life? Well, here's Joyce to talk about the roots and fruits of a Christian life on today's Everyday Moment.
2: Well, if you saw a huge apple tree sitting on top of a hill, loaded down with a lot of delicious apples, you might not be able to see it on the surface, but the truth is, that apple tree has deep roots. And I think a lot of times we need to think about how deep our roots are. You know, the Bible teaches us that we need to be rooted deep in the love of God. You need to know that you know that you know that you know that God loves you. You need to be so firm in that knowledge that no trial or tribulation, no disappointment could ever take that away from you. The Bible tells us to be rooted in Christ. Our worth and our value needs to be in Christ. You know, when you have deep roots, if a tree has deep roots, then even though a storm may come along, it won't destroy that tree. It won't blow it over. Well, I think a lot of Christians are destroyed or kind of set aside their Christianity every time there's a storm simply because they don't have deep enough roots. Get rooted in God and in His Word.
1: 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If you want more insight from Joyce, then visit joycemeyer.org.
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1: Nobody ever comes to Christ because somebody hit him in the mouth or gave him a black eye and won an argument. Hi, I'm Chuck Swindoll. I've never heard anyone say this in their testimony. I lost an argument, the guy hit me right in the face, and while I was bleeding, I turned my life over to Christ. No. Instead, I hear people saying, someone led me to Christ in the most gentle and gracious manner. Didn't have all the answers to my questions, but I couldn't get over the love that person had for me. Remember the old adage, love the sinner, hate the sin? Hey, take it to heart. Let God deal with the sin issue in another person. You concentrate on the love side.
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